0: unemployment in private households rose. The researchers note such changes can have ripple effects across the labor market, especially for lower and middle income parents who have a harder time absorbing higher prices and uncertainty. Andrea Hsu, NPR News.
1: Pope Leo is addressing artificial intelligence with the release of his first major teaching document today. Claire Giangrave of Religion News Service has more from Rome.
2: At the heart of the encyclical, called Magnifica Humanitas, or Magnificent Humanity, is a simple message. Human beings must come before machines. Pope Leo says that the future of humanity cannot be left in the hands of a few wealthy tech leaders. He warns of new forms of exploitation behind it, from hidden labor to rare mineral mining to data taken without real consent. Amid the rise of AI companies, automated warfare, and systems that can shape what people see and believe, Leo says responsibility must remain in human hands. And he calls for more public oversight to disarm AI. For NPR News, I'm Claire Giangrave in Rome.
1: Today is Memorial Day, the day when the United States mourns its fallen service members. Flags were placed at tombs at Arlington National Cemetery outside Washington, D.C., but the day has also come to signal the unofficial start of summer, along with sales at area stores. This is NPR. Nearly 1,800 pounds of trash per person is tossed each year in the U.S. That's according to Environment American Research and Policy Center. Giving items a second life keeps them out of the landfill and reduces greenhouse gas emissions. Ben Howell of member station WGLT reports a university in Illinois is teaching students recycling skills that will not go to waste.
3: At Illinois State University, every school year starts with a front yard free cycle. As senior Malia Bermijo says, she raced to grab one of the hot ticket items.
4: I was told, be a jerk and run, so I sprinted as fast as I could straight to this futon.
5: And you sat down and you claimed it?
4: Yeah, I sat down and I claimed it. Oh, we got pillows now too.
3: Students like the free items, but what it is really about is the unification of convenience and sustainability. Here's Elizabeth Reed of ISU.
6: What better way than before they even start their first class to expose them to the idea of reuse and resource sharing.
3: Community effort is how real change is created, she says. For NPR News, I'm Ben Howell in Normal, Illinois.
1: On Wall Street this week, investors will get a closer look at inflation with the Commerce Department's monthly release of economic data looking at household income and spending along with inflation. It's a report closely followed by the Fed. Inflation jumped recently as energy prices surged because of the U.S.-Israeli war in Iran. This as newly sworn in Fed Chair Kevin Warsh takes over with former Fed Chair Jerome Powell on the Board of Governors. I'm Janine Herbst, NPR News in Washington.
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9: Chris Duffy is a professional comedian, and he thinks the world has got enough of them.
10: What I really want people to have is humor, which I would say is noticing the strange, odd, delightful absurdity in the world and in yourself, being willing to laugh at yourself and then connecting with other people.
9: Chris says there's no such thing as people with a sense of humor and people without one. Humor is something we are all born with.
10: You can have an amazing sense of humor and never tell a joke. You might just be the person who's constantly laughing and enjoying other people's jokes or walking around and seeing the funny thing that a squirrel did and chuckling to yourself. I think having this life that is light and buoyant and filled with laughter is really what I'm going for when I say humor.
9: So if a more humor-filled life is possible for all of us and likely to make us happier and more connected, how do we get there? This is Embodied, our show about sex, relationships, and your health. I'm Anita Rao. I first met Chris a few years ago when he interviewed me for the TED podcast he hosts, How to Be a Better Human. Chris was obviously funny, but even more notable to me was how he helped me access my own sense of humor. It's a skill he has that he has now mapped out for anyone who wants to try it in his new book, Humor Me. The book centers around the idea that building a more humor-filled life just requires a little intention and practice. So you are a comedian who has worked with, been around, and interviewed lots of other professionally funny people, which is why I was so taken aback by the first sentence of your book where you claim the funniest person that you have ever met out of all of these people was an 11-year-old named Gary. So tell me more about this kid. Why does he stand out so much?
10: Oh, well, first of all, he is without a doubt the funniest human being that I have ever encountered. I met Gary when I was a fifth grade teacher in Boston, and Gary had a column in the school newspaper where he was a food critic who reviewed cafeteria food. And to this day, I think Gary's reviews are some of the most incredible food criticism, or criticism, honestly, of any kind that have ever been written in the English language. He was so funny and surprising and witty, and nothing has really ever made me laugh as hard as reading some of Gary's writing did. Whole wheat two cheese pizza with spinach and fresh fruit. This dish, originally from Italy, looks like cardboard when it is served. You can't taste the sauce or the cheese. The least they could do is put some pepperoni on top. Just writing this makes me want to have some real pizza. Real pizza is pizza where you get to choose your toppings, and it contains lots of sauce and cheese. The smell of real pizza is like the smell when you've just come out of the shower and used your sister's shampoo. It's so good! On the plus side, our pizza arrived at our table warm and the fruit actually looked fresh. Our server, Miss Mazdesa, was very nice and generous. Overall, I give this lunch 2 out of 5 stars. So much of what I love about humor and what I love about laughter is that it makes you see something in a completely new way, or it takes a situation that's kind of boring and mundane and then all of a sudden makes it delightful. And that for me was cafeteria lunch with Gary. It was just transformative in terms of how I saw the day.
9: It's so interesting hearing that, because you just can see how his brain is working, how his kid brain is processing the world. And I'm curious about like what hanging out with kids all day when you were a teacher taught you about humor.
10: I honestly feel like it taught me everything important that I needed to know about humor. One of the most common questions people have is it really true that everyone can have a sense of humor? Don't you think some people are just born kind of without a sense of humor? And the thing that I learned spending all this time with kids in an elementary school is that every kid has some like weird, unique, quirky observation of the world. Some kids are way more playful than others, but nobody is just kind of fitting into this box and being as bland and middle of the road as adults learn how to be. I think it takes years of corporate training to become a truly bland, humorless person. And I love that idea that we all have this and we kind of can unlearn the socialization that made us not have our senses of humor and not notice the strange and unusual things. And we can get to be more like Gary just by being more of who we actually are deep inside.
9: When I was reading this part of your book, I was reminded of a story about my husband, actually. When he was in kindergarten, he was super goofy. He would literally bring like a clown nose to school and keep it at his desk. And
10: okay,
9: when the
10: incredible
9: teacher's back would turn, like was turned, he would put the nose on and everyone would laugh. But then like at some point in that kindergarten year, he got a report card that had a U for unruly on it.
10: Mm.
9: And he doesn't remember exactly the conversation with his parents. Like he remembers some version of like, why is there a U for unruly? Like, what's going on? But he does remember that he stopped bringing the clown nose to class. And he still to this day, like as an almost 40-year-old, feels like this was a huge turning point for him in like turning away from this deeply goofy part of himself. And it makes me really sad to think about that story, but it's like such an honest reality, which is that goofiness that we all might be able to access really young kind of gets tamped down as we get older.
10: Definitely. I mean, that story makes me think of a few things. One of which is, I think as a society, and certainly in education, we don't have a great way to value other forms of intelligence or even genius, right? It's very clear how you are encouraged and how you are successful if you are exceptional at math. But then if you're creatively really brilliant, that often doesn't like fit into the rubric of what success looks like in a school. And so often it's not encouraged and even like actively shut down. The flip side, though, is, you know, I was a teacher. I wanted my kids to pay attention. I wanted them to be on task. So it's not like putting on a clown nose and distracting your classmates is always a good thing universally. Even though I really believe in laughter and humor and the power of them, I would never argue that every single second of your life, 24/7, in all circumstances, should be filled with laughter. There are certainly many times where laughter and humor are inappropriate.
9: So you were teaching these fifth graders, you were noticing this kind of innate goofiness that they were able to access, but at the same time, you were kind of having your own humor crisis. You kind of lost your ability to connect with your humor for a period. Tell me more about that and what happened.
10: You know, I was working in a school with a lot of kids who were dealing with some really hard things outside of the classroom, and I really desperately wanted to solve all of my kids' problems. And I found pretty quickly that that was not possible. And that was a huge challenge. And I addressed it in a way that I think many people address problems, especially when they're idealistic and they're kind of young and in their first or second jobs, which is, I was like, the solution is for me to just work harder, to not sleep and to not have any fun and to just 100% work on this without any pause. And that did not work. As a result, I was doing a worse job at being a teacher, at connecting with other people, but I was also doing a worse job at being a partner and a friend and all the other things that I wanted to be good at. So I didn't identify in the moment that the problem was that I had stopped laughing or that I had stopped finding time for joy and goofiness and humor until I started laughing again through going to some comedy shows, but mainly through reading Gary's reviews. I like had this huge cathartic laugh where I remembered like, oh yeah, this is what makes life worth living for me, is to have these kinds of moments of huge release and laughter. And that sparked this idea for me that maybe I've been going about this all wrong.
9: Do you remember what specifically you started to do differently once you had that realization that like this was not going to be sustainable and you needed to invite in a little bit more of these parts of yourself that allowed for play or that allowed you moments of deep laughter?
10: 100%. But I will also just say that humor is really subjective and it's context dependent. So what worked for me isn't necessarily going to work for everyone else. But I do think there's a universal thing that might be true for anyone, which is to just make space. So for me, making space meant that like I started going to see shows at the local improv theater. But the other thing that was even easier than that is I just started trying to notice times that I laughed and try and make more space for those. One thing that I started doing that was a huge source of joy for me was I wrote down every off-topic question that the kids in my fifth grade class asked, and I would bring these questions to my wife and we would just laugh so hard about the questions that had popped into these kids' heads totally randomly. One time it was silent reading time and a kid raised their hand and I came over and they said, "Hey, I'm just wondering, are pigs actually prejudiced against women?" And I was like, "What do you mean?" And they said, why are they sexist pigs?" And I was like, "That is such a great question."
9: So good.
10: I actually don't know, but that does seem unfair to the pigs. You're right.
9: Yeah, you talk about this idea in your book of kind of like a deep noticing, a slowing down. And it reminds me of mindfulness, which is something I struggle with, but like being really in the moment and kind of refocusing your brain. And you actually have some helpful like exercises to do this that are a little more specific than just like stop looking at your phone. You have some like tangible tools. So can you tell me about one or two of those ways that we can kind of like refocus to be better at noticing?
10: What I have found in all of the research and in writing this book, the thing that was the most impactful is the simplest, but simple doesn't always mean easy, which is just when I laugh, I try really hard to write down, whether it's on my phone or in a notebook, I try and write down like what made me laugh so that later on I have this list of things that are funny, whether it's a memory or a thing I saw or a meme or a website or a short story. I just have this list of, oh, that made me laugh, and I can go back to it when I'm having a hard time accessing laughter. So that's one that I really love, and it's so simple. But then if you want to do a little bit more active version rather than just kind of documenting things as they come up, Sister Carita Kent, this incredible artist who many people may be familiar with, had this idea of using a finder. And it is quite literally a rectangular frame, a square rectangular frame. She made it out of cardboard or paper. And you just take this

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1: This is Embodied. I'm Anisha Rao. We're talking today with Chris Duffy about how to build a more humor-filled life. Chris is a comedian and podcast host who is always on the lookout for new material. And in his new book, Humor Me, he says that we all can and should adopt a mindset of finding the funny. Sometimes that means stepping out of your comfort zone and taking social risks. Chris's favorite way to put himself out there is to show up at events that have nothing to do with his own personal interests.
4: One time I saw a poster that said Past Lives Regression Festival, where we will help you connect with who you were in previous lives. And I said, like, okay, that is incredible. I gotta go. Just, if nothing else, just to see who else is at this festival. And I went, and, you know, they had a whole, like, marketplace where they were selling all sorts of crystals and trinkets and machines that claim to, like, put you in touch with alien civilizations. And it felt like a social risk because I was like, I would not ever seek out being in this room, but it was so funny and fascinating and really memorable. There was specifically one workshop that I went to that was a free workshop where it was called Connecting to Your Seventh Dimensional Self. It was certainly past the third dimension. and no one really explained what the other dimensions were, but it was a person who was just kind of chanting, and they would say, like, okay, I am accessing your seventh dimensional self. And it was really, to me, really funny as someone who comes from the world of improv, because I was like, yeah, I guess if someone says something to you and you just say yes, like, the conversation will keep going. But instead of it being an improv comedy scene, it was for these people like a transcendental, multidimensional experience.
1: I think also what you're pointing at here is, like, you never know what kinds of social risks are, like, where they're going to lead you. I remember last year I got invited to do this, like, one woman show where I was going to read cold a script on stage in front of an audience for the first time. And it's this, like, traveling thing called White Rabbit, Red Rabbit. And the premise is pretty serious. It's, like, you know, takes about, like, autocracy and the limits of freedom of speech. But one of the things that I was asked to prepare beforehand was an ostrich impression. And, like, practicing this ostrich impression at my house in front of the mirror and then, like, doing it in front of my friends is, like, to this day cracks me up so much. So, like, yeah, you just never know, like, what is going to lead to these moments that are going to give you, like, that real belly laughter humor when you do something that feels, like, outside of your normal comfort zone.
4: You know, you asked me, like, what the wildest social risk is. And I'm an outlier because I like will do all sorts of bizarre things because I'm a comedian. So for me, there's, like, I kind of view the world as, if I go to something and it's fun, that's great because it's fun. And if I go to something and it's horrible, that's also good because then I can talk about it later on and make people laugh. Yeah. So I'm an outlier, but I do think that, like, if you're just a regular person who is not deliberately seeking out putting yourself in awful situations sometimes,

0: which I wouldn't necessarily recommend. One way of thinking about this is the writer Priya Parker, who is incredible, wrote The Art of Gathering. Priya Parker talks about how, like, a great party, when you're throwing an event, a great event has something where it isn't for everyone. Mm. So, like, if you say, like, come to my 40th birthday, we're going to do a polar plunge and then run a half marathon. There are many people who are going to say, that sounds horrible. But the people who it is for are going to have it be, like, memorable and really be into it. And so her point is, when we make things that are kind of just, like, universally good, they're actually kind of not for anyone. And I think this is where I would encourage people to seek things out that are, like, specific and a little bit not for everyone, because then I think you find some really incredible stuff. And also just say, the easiest type of social risk to take is conversational, which I would just say is, it's so common when we're in a gathering or we're meeting someone for the first few times to say, like, so what do you do? Oh, okay, Anita, where do you live? Those are really low risk questions, but they're so rare that they lead to, like, real connection or even just something interesting. So if you say something that is a little more odd, a little bit more of a social risk, you can have an incredible connection. Like, hey, I just was asked to do an ostrich impression. How would you even do one? Can you show me what your ostrich impression would be? Like, that's guaranteed to be a more interesting conversation.
1: Note to anyone who is at a dinner party with me. This is yes, in your future.
0: You absolutely must ask to see the ostrich impression.
1: So you've mentioned improv, and I know that you yourself, after teaching, you pivoted to a more full-time career as a comedian. You've dabbled in improv and stand-up, and you've learned some kind of rules of humor that anyone can use. And I want to talk a little bit about those, because I think they play into what you're saying about conversation and how humor and conversation kind of go hand in hand. So tell me about kind of these concepts of agreeing wholeheartedly and yes and how those play into kind of our daily attempts at humor and connection.
0: I think if you think about a person who has made you feel really connected and laugh, and who made you laugh a lot and who you laughed a lot with, that person is probably really listening to you. They're paying really close attention, and they're not really shutting the conversation down. And so there's kind of a comedy technique that a lot of professionals use on stage, which I think really directly applies, which is called yes and. So that is when someone makes an offer of something, to say yes and then to build on it. So an example is, if I say, hey, there's a store over there that sells cheese. You don't go, no, there's not. That shuts the conversation down. So instead you say, yes, that store sells cheese, and then you build on it, and they have the most incredible brie I've ever tried, right? So you give them something else that's concrete, and then now we're going somewhere together. Yes, and that brie that is the most incredible brie you've ever tried, I heard that it is a limited edition. It's limited edition, and I need to stock up, right? Like, you just keep adding bricks and then you build something. So now we're in a more exciting place. And I think you can think about that not necessarily as having to, like, perform your conversations, but just to think that the best way to keep a conversation going is to offer someone something that they can take and build on, and also to make it so that it is positive and agreeing. It's so easy to get into disagreements or quibbles, and that's actually just not as much fun.
1: You've taught a lot of adults improv over the years. What do you think are some of the biggest obstacles that you've seen people come in with? Like, some of the things that are hard to grasp about kind of changing how we interact with one another?
0: The single biggest thing is people are so worried about what other people are going to think about them. Mm-hmm. And I think it's really hard to get out of this idea that there's, like, a right answer in a conversation or in a scene. And so my favorite exercise to do with people was, we did this exercise that's called seven things. And so you basically, someone gives you a category, and then your task is to just, as quickly as possible, name seven things in that category. So let's actually do it.
1: Okay.
0: Again, the point is not to say things that are deliberately weird or that are deliberately right. It's just to, as quickly as possible, say anything. And there's no wrong answer.
1: Okay.
0: So please give me seven things you might find inside of your car.
1: Shoes.
0: One.
1: Lipstick.
0: Two.
1: Seltzer.
0: Three.
1: Car magnets.
0: Four. Great. Keep going.
1: A scraper.
0: Five.
1: Dog hair.
0: Six.
1: Dog poop bags.
0: Seven. Seven things you might find inside of your car. Okay, so, like, that, now, if we were in a class, right, I would say, like, great. We're going to keep practicing that. Yeah. And the ideal would be that there were several times where you kind of said,
1: Yeah.
0: And the to me is you catching yourself.
1: Completely.
0: That was you thinking like, what is the right answer?
1: Completely.
0: And so I loved when you said like lip, because at first it was just like, you made it into lipstick, but I think your original thing was just lips, which is really funny to say like, in my car, you'll find lip. Okay. Whatever that means. And I think you practice to learn, basically the skill of improv is to get rid of that self-censoring part that says like, what is the right answer? And to instead just say the thing.
1: You're so right. Because one of the times when I said, the thing I was going to say was frog. And I was like, frog, car scraper.
0: Okay. And think about how evocative that is of a car, right? Like the kind of car that has a frog inside of it is so distinct and unique compared to the car that has an ice scraper in it. So I think that's the skill that I really loved so much about teaching improv, was getting people to see that they had these odd, bizarre, really interesting answers inside of them.
1: It's also like a perfect example of how humor can be a tool for creativity. Like this as I'm thinking about this as an exercise to just get your brain thinking in a different way before you sit down and write or write a script. Like talk to me about some of those really inherent links.
0: This is funny because you wouldn't necessarily think that the biggest example of creativity and humor comes from a business person. But Franz Johansson is an entrepreneur and he wrote this incredible book called The Medici Effect. And he talks a lot about how the biggest innovations come not from incremental change, but from these dramatic, wild innovations. So if you're someone and you're working on making a phone that is 10% more efficient, that the sound quality is 10% better, everyone supports you. That's something that everyone kind of understands. But if you're the first person who says, I'm working on a phone that is going to work outside, people go, that is a wild idea. That doesn't make any sense, right? Because it's actually a transformative idea to come up with a cell phone rather than like the phone that sounds a little bit better. And one of the things that he talked about that's almost exactly the improv game we did is if you're trying to come up with these innovative ideas, one thing is to just take all of the assumptions you have about a situation and just try and see what would happen if you reverse them. So he gives the example of like, if you're in a restaurant, some of the assumptions you have are restaurants serve food. People eat at the restaurant. People pay for food. And he says like, well, what if instead of a restaurant serving food, it didn't serve food, and instead you brought your own food, but you paid for the time that you were there because it had an incredible ambiance. What if instead of people eating at the restaurant, it was actually like a place where they got all of the food and then they took it out and left? All of these are reversing the assumptions. It's not to say that any of those are a perfect great idea, but they lead to these new ideas, which might be the good one. And Franz's big insight, which I think connects most directly to this, is that the way to come up with a great idea is to come up with a lot of really bad ideas. And I think comedy is incredible at coming up with bad ideas.
1: So I'm thinking about all of this and thinking about kind of, you know, the really nice feeling of laughing with someone and, you know, being in a space of play with someone. And you say in your book that you feel like a good sense of humor is inherently generous. It comes from deep listening. It can be a tool for deeper connection. But in practice, I feel like that's not always an easy line to walk in everyday life. Like we all have that friend who, you know, is full of bits and like makes mm-hmm. us laugh and like is really fun to be around. But then you walk away from them at the end of the night and you're like, whew, okay, need to not see that person for a few weeks. Like I'm kind of tired. So like, how can we be mindful of whether our humor is in service of more connection or is kind of self-serving and just keeping the spotlight on us?
0: Yeah. It is something that I have personally had to learn for mm-hmm. sure. I have been that friend where people are like, that was fun, but I do not want to see Chris for a while. That was, I need a break. And my wife, who is an introvert, has been very helpful at pointing out to me when I am dominating a conversation and actually need to step back. So one of the things I would say is it's so rare to go wrong with being the person who is appreciating the other person's humor.
1: Mm.
0: It's much easier if you're the one creating the humor and like telling the story. But if someone is telling a funny story and you laugh at their joke, it is so rare that people don't feel like, wow, I love that. The other thing I would say is I think that it is really important to realize like what the jokes are about.
1: Mm.
0: And I think you want to make sure that you're using them as a way that brings other people in rather than brings it right back around to you.
1: Not to put you on the spot, but you you're reminding me of like how heterosexual men, a group of which you are a member, like,
0: yes,
1: I do think struggle a lot with using humor to connect rather than to perform. I'm thinking about a lot of bad first dates that I've been on in the past. Mm-hmm. So like, why is that? And what do you have to kind of say to your fellow heterosexual men about this tendency.
0: Well, first of all, I love being given a soapbox to speak to my fellow heterosexual brothers. Thank you so much. This was one of the main reasons why I wanted to write this book and why I felt so strongly about humor, is because I think that there's this really big misconception in a lot of society about what it means to have a great sense of humor, which is people think it is about like making it about you, making you be the spotlight person and the center of attention. And there was this incredible study, an incredible sociological study that looked at online dating apps. And they found that almost everyone said that they wanted a partner who had a great sense of humor. But then when they drilled down into that, when they looked at heterosexual couples, heterosexual women, when they said, what does it mean for someone to have a great sense of humor? The women said, it means someone who I can laugh with. And when they asked heterosexual men, they said, it means someone who laughs at my jokes.
1: Hmm.
0: And that, I think, is totally wrong. Like, that is the wrong version of humor, where it is, it's all about me. And instead, I want people, including my heterosexual brothers, I want them to live a life where it is filled with laughter and it's filled with connection. And it's not just about it being on you.
1: So using humor as a point of connection is not something new. As you say in your book, it is something that humans have always been doing in some form. And I think that this evolutionary angle to humor is so fascinating. Can you tell me more about the evolutionary reasons for humor?
0: So there's a lot of evidence that humor is kind of a social lubricant. So it just helps us to keep a conversation going, to make sure that we all feel like connected and happy. And so the scientist Robert Provine, he did a famous study where he just recorded people's conversations and then marked where the laughter came. And he found that a really strong majority of laughter was not coming after anything that was in any way identifiable as a joke, that instead it was mostly like where there's a pause or when there's an awkward moment and people are laughing to indicate like, hey, we're all still on the same page. So you can extrapolate from that to think like, okay, there's kind of an evolutionary reason why we would want people to feel like these awkward moments are smoothed over and the wheels are greased so that we can work together as a unit more peacefully and productively. But then there's been a lot of other evolutionary biologists who've kind of looked at why humor is this universal human thing. And they found that one of the theories is called encryption theory. So it's the idea that the reason why I can immediately tell if you are fake laughing and why so many of us are incredible at immediately identifying fake laughter is because evolutionarily, if we told a joke and the other person didn't get it, we needed to know that they were pretending, because that meant that they kind of weren't part of our group. And them pretending something meant that they were a threat.
1: So we've been talking a lot about kind of building these humor practices and finding ways to bring more laughter, bring more connection. But sometimes life is not so fun, not so light. We're living in an especially really difficult time politically, globally right now. And I want to talk with you about that. You're someone who is humorous and likes to laugh, but you've also dealt with your own share of kind of dark and scary moments. And maybe you can kind of talk about this through a personal story. You talk in the book about how a few years ago, your wife, Molly, was dealing with some pretty serious health issues. Tell me more about what happened and how this impacted your humor.
0: Yeah. So several years ago, my wife, Molly, was dealing with chronic pain and had these injuries and health issues that were kind of mysterious. We kind of could not figure out what was going on. And she went from, you know, living a very able, independent life to being in pretty constant pain and really unable to take care of herself. And she was going to a really dark place, you know, a place where she was starting to have some really deep depression and suicidal ideation. And I was the caretaker, and that had a lot of struggles for both of us. But the main one was that things just got really serious really fast. And I think the thing that made me realize as far as humor is that the thing that I was most allergic to when we were in this really dark time was people saying some version of like, well, there's a silver lining to every cloud, or like, you know, like, this is going to be a gift in its own way. Because I was like, this is not a gift and there is no silver lining. Trust me, this is just bad. And I still really believe that. And I think the thing that to me I love about humor is that you can laugh at a situation without denying its reality. And we had a few specific moments where like the tension was released. One of them was Molly was kind of trying to figure out like what could we do to solve this? Like maybe I just need to like reinvent everything in my life and start from scratch. And she had this idea where she's like, I found that there's a silent retreat center where you can live there for free if you clean and cook and work while you're there. And maybe I can just go there while I sort out my health. And it was in this remote area in the mountains of California. And I said to Molly, I said, like, you know, you are in such a uncertain place and I'm needing to take so much care of you that I really don't feel like it would be safe for you to be somewhere where you're completely out of contact and I can't know what's happening with you. And she said, well, like, no, you would come with me. And there was this moment where we both thought about it. Me, like the most yapper of yappers, the biggest extrovert. And it was like living indefinitely at a silent retreat center. And we both were like, yeah, you're not going to survive that, Chris. You will not make that. And we both just burst out laughing. And it was the first time we'd laughed in a long time. And it was so cathartic, right? Like just that release of the tension and that moment of connection and laughter. And it's not like that laugh solved anything, but it was this really amazing moment where the tension lifted and we just pierced that seriousness for a second. And I think anyone who has been dealing with really deep depression and with, especially when you're in this really, really dark times, having a moment where the tension lifts and you get through that hour and it's a little bit easier, that's not nothing. That is, in many ways, that is everything. So I think even in those dark times, humor can play a really important role.
1: 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His new book is called Humor Me, How Laughing More Can Make You Present, Creative, Connected, and Happy. 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
1: This is Embodied. I'm Anisha Rao. Chris Duffy is a comedian and podcast host who makes a living being funny. His new book, Humor Me, is a roadmap for how all of us can bring more humor into our lives. As I read it, I thought a lot about my own relationship with humor. My husband and I are both big comedy fans. We watch a lot of stand-up specials, keep up with SNL, and sometimes go to comedy shows in person. I usually have a great time. But on occasion, I have the experience of feeling like everyone else is laughing, and I'm sitting there going, not only is this joke not funny, but this is hurtful or mean. And yeah, there's the quick fix of, I don't need to be in this room with this comic again. I can opt out. But I do think that this feeling points to something bigger, which is that making other people laugh is a really powerful tool that isn't always a force for good. So I put my quandary to Chris and asked him about his experience of the darker side of comedy.
0: Yeah, it's interesting to me because this is something that I've had a real evolution on for myself. I think if you talked to me 5 years ago, 10 years ago, I would have said like, good comedy is inherently something that moves us forward and is like socially positive because that's the things that are funny. I would have said like, it's kind of impossible to have like a successful fascist comedian. That just doesn't exist. And now I have learned that I am wrong. That is not true. That in fact, people can have really damaging and dangerous ideologies that are masked by humor and that do get a lot of people to laugh and to kind of Trojan horse these ideas in. So I think a lot now about where the humor is targeted. Comedians have this idea that we sometimes talk about of punching up and punching down. The idea being like, is the punchline of your joke focused at the people who are more powerful or the structures in society that are powerful? Or is it making fun of the weak and the less powerful? So, you know, the classic example is like, if you're the quarterback and the most popular kid in high school and you make fun of the nerd who nobody likes, that's mean. That's punching down. But if the nerd makes a joke about the quarterback, that's punching up and that's kind of more acceptable and funny and it's not as harmful. And, you know, I think I talk about this in the book and there's a lot of nuance to that where it's not always so simple as just like this one person is punching up and this one person is punching down. Often there's multiple ways in which power and privilege interact. But I think that's one of the biggest ways that I think about it these days.
1: It's interesting to hear you talk about this because I do feel like this question of like, yeah, who is punching up and who is punching down has then kind of spiraled into the huge can of worms that is cancel culture. And like, who are we allowing to tell jokes and in what context and what jokes are okay? And I know that's a huge, huge can of worms, but I am curious about how you think about the responsibility piece. Like as a comedian, how do you think about the responsibility that you or that like funny people have if you have a big platform?
0: Sure. Well, you know, I'll say two things. One is, one of my deepest held beliefs is that I don't know everything. So it's totally possible that what I'm about to say will turn out to be wrong. And I embrace that possibility because I learned about the concept of intellectual humility, the idea that we might not be right and that our ideas that we hold right now might change. And that to me is a foundational belief for me. So I'm a buffoon and my beliefs may be wrong. But the thing that I'll say is that I'm not sure that I really believe that cancel culture is a thing.
1: Mm.
0: People talk about it all the time and they're always like, oh, you can't say anything these days. There's comedians, right? Like they're ending their careers. But look at the people that they're talking about. Like the people who have supposedly been canceled and their careers have been ended, the famous comedians, they're doing great. Mm-hmm. They're buying yachts. They're traveling the world, selling out stadiums. So I find it hard to understand what that really means. I think often there's this idea that like we want you to take comedy seriously as an art form. We want you to listen to what we're saying and to think that we're important, but we don't want to then be subject to criticism at all. We don't want people to disagree with us. And I think that's just not how art works, right? Like if you want people to take what you're saying seriously, you have to also allow for a certain number of people to not like it and to push back on it and to have critiques, often valid critiques. So I'd like to push back a little bit on the idea that there are these people who have been silenced because like the real silencing comes from, you know, people who are thrown into prisons and sent to a third country that they don't live in. Like those, that is much closer to a cancel culture in my mind than like your Netflix special has negative comments on it on YouTube.
1: Do you think there are any comedians who have handled these call out moments well? And like, what do you think is the kind of art of an apology or art of a comeback that kind of keeps folks in conversation with their audience in a way that's kind of more humble than just like writing off the critique and buying more yachts?
0: 100%. I mean, one person that I think of as like a real model for me in terms of this is the comedian Bo Burnham, who has been famous for a really long time since he was a teenager on YouTube. And he said some things in his early videos that were homophobic, that were racist, that he really does not stand by. And he publicly has said many times, like, I do not stand by the things that I said. I have learned and I've grown. And the reason he doesn't delete them is because he doesn't want to pretend like he didn't say them. He's like, I want to leave them up so you can see, like, that is something that I said and I don't believe it. And I don't think I should cover it up. I think I should acknowledge, like, that was there and it's not cool. And I would never say that now, but I can grow from it. So I think there's kind of like the pieces of acknowledging it, talking about what was wrong about it, and then how you grew from it. To me, that's really like the core part of an apology. But I also think that comedy, and actually I'm going to say humor, not comedy. One of the things that I love about humor is that it can allow us to admit our mistakes in a way that is less socially devastating, right? Mm. I think there's some research just for like regular people. if you're in a job interview and you acknowledge your shortcomings in a humorous way, that the job candidates who do that are actually rated more highly than the people who did not acknowledge their shortcomings. I think that that idea that, like, when we laugh about the things that we've done, it allows people to see it and to forgive us a little bit, that it makes it less like high stakes. That's something that's really beautiful. And I think Bo has done a great job of that.
1: Have you had a time when you have kind of personally told a joke or done something publicly that you thought was funny or felt was funny in the moment that you realized wasn't?
0: Oh, so many times. I think that this is, I kind of feel like if you look back at your previous self and you're not embarrassed by it a little bit, it means you haven't grown. But I've had many times where I've made a joke that I then thought like, oh no, that's not right. You know, one example that I wrote about in the book is I in high school was friends with this person, and she and I were close friends, and I started doing this joke where it was like, I'm a mime and you're in a box and I can't hear you. And the first time I did it, I think it was like kind of funny, but then because people laughed, I was like, oh, that's so fun. That's great. That must be positive. And then I kept doing it. And I think my friend no longer felt like she was my friend, because it was like when she tried to talk to me, I'd pretend that I couldn't hear her and she was trapped in a box. And that's just like very annoying and rude and kind of bullying, frankly. And I didn't think of it that way because I didn't think of myself as having like more social power or being mean. And also because I liked this person. But now looking back, I'm like, I wish I had not done that. And I certainly wish that I had not done it over and over. And I wouldn't do that now. And, you know, I also have lots of examples more recently of times where I've said something that was out of pure ignorance or not understanding how something came across. And I learned from those as well. But I will continue to make mistakes. I'm sure of that. The one thing that is certain is that the skill that I want to be good at is repairing and acknowledging my mistakes rather than not making them, because it's impossible to not make mistakes.
1: So we've been talking about kind of punching up, punching down. But I think like one of the things that I've realized is some of the comedians that I am most attracted to are really self-deprecating, like Aparna Nancherla, who became known for being a sad girl comic, like I find very funny and I find it very relatable. And I have some friends who are like so funny because they're so self-deprecating. But I do sometimes worry that like the self-deprecation goes too far. It's like, okay, 10 Instagram memes about being a sad girl are hilarious. And by the 11th or 12th, I'm like, are you okay? Like, are you okay? Are you okay there?
0: So yeah, like, what's really funny.
1: What's that line between like self-deprecating as a way of like making yourself laugh and making other people laugh and like self-harming or kind of internalizing these negative beliefs about yourself?
0: Yeah, I think you came up with a really funny example there of like, you've posted 300 sad girl memes and then we're like, is this actually a cry for help or is this just funny? And so I think, you know, the thing with that is the narratives that we tell ourselves about ourselves are really powerful. So I think if your story is, I am a sad girl and I'm always going to be a sad girl and there's nothing happy in my life, that's probably not the healthiest narrative to have about yourself, right? And it's different than being like, I'm laughing about the fact that I'm in a period where I'm sad a lot. Like, that's could be totally healthy and really wonderful. And so it really varies case by case. But I think Aparna Nancherla is a great example here. Aparna used to have a joke when she started that she would walk out on stage and Aparna would say, I know, I'm also surprised that I'm a comedian. And that would get a big laugh from the audience. And the way that Aparna meant it was like, I'm an introvert and I'm shy. But the way that she realized that audiences were actually reading it is, it's funny that I'm here because I am an Indian woman. Like, that is what it's funny because you don't see comedians who look like me. And that actually wasn't what she was trying to do. And eventually she realized like, this is telling a story about myself that is not the story that I want to tell. And I think the line with self-deprecating jokes is like, are you making fun of something that is actually something that is totally benign and kind of innocuous to you? Or are you saying the mean thing or the prejudiced thing about yourself so that you can say it before someone else says it? And I think that is the not healthy version, is to say like, I actually think that I am ugly or stupid or uncoordinated or whatever the story is. If you think that about yourself and then you make that joke, and it is not as a way of accepting that about yourself, but is it instead because like, if I say, well, I know what you're thinking, he's the ugliest guy in the room. If you're saying that because you think someone else is going to make a comment about you otherwise, and you want to get in front of it, that's probably not healthy, I think. Whereas like for me, it's crystal clear to me that I am not athletically gifted and that I've never been good at sports. And that's not an insecurity for me. I just know, like, I don't particularly like sports, and that's not a way I'm going to bond with people. So if I make a joke of like, listen to me, first pick on nobody's baseball team, like, that might make people laugh, but it doesn't, it's not secretly me saying like, and I wish I could be the first pick.
1: You know, like that. Right. Like, does it make you feel sad inside when you say it? It might be also a good litmus test. Like, do you feel sad about, because you named something that is an insecurity or is something that makes you feel bad about yourself? Or is it something that makes you laugh about yourself as well?
0: Yeah. And I think the thing that is complicated about this is it can change over time.
1: Yeah.
0: Like, sometimes you might feel this way and then later on you might not. And the other part is it really changes in context, right? Like, my joke about not being picked on a baseball team is probably like 99% of the time totally fine for me. And then maybe there's 1% of the time where it's like, I just am at like a corporate field day and I literally did not get picked and I actually am feeling self-conscious yeah. about it. You know, I think for me, probably personally, I would still think that was funny, but there is a world where I'm in a scenario where it actually is in that context a little hurtful.
1: So you have been doing all of this kind of work and deep thinking about humor and these humor practices and how it can be integrated into our lives. But I've heard you say that you have actually realized in recent months that you have been less attuned to some of these practices that you're encouraging all of us to do, which is so relatable. Like, I think you even asked me at the end of the interview we did of like, and what of the things you've learned on the show do you put into practice in your life? And I'm like, I'm working on it. But like, talk to me about kind of how much you are integrating these things and how you do it even when it's hard.
0: Yeah, well, it is certainly the sleeping in the bed that I've made for myself that, you know, I host a podcast called How to Be a Better Human, and I wrote a book about how humor can improve your lives. And then when people are saying like, so what have you learned about being a better human? Or so you must laugh every day. And I'm like, I'm not sure that I'm that great of a human. And I definitely have been stressed and not laughing. I don't know. You know, for me, I am in this moment in my life where I have two young kids. I have a toddler and I have a 6-month-old, and I'm not getting enough sleep. And there's often, you know, giant pile of dishes and laundry that I need to do. And then on top of that, I'm trying to do this work, and there's just a lot of stresses. And so I have certainly felt like in the past few months that I wasn't laughing in the way that I would want to be or that I talk about in the book. And I have come back to a few of these simple, simple practices. The biggest one is at the end of every day, my wife and I try and just like find some time once the kids are asleep, and we like lay on the couch, Molly and I, and say like, what's one thing that made you laugh today? Or what's one thing that if you didn't have something that made you laugh, can we watch like a blooper reel from The Office? Can we just have a moment where it is truly 3 minutes of us laughing? And I do find that when we do that, it's such a different end to the day. Like the stress is wiped free. I feel really connected and I feel a lot more energized. And again, we don't do that every day. I wish we did. I'm trying to make it an everyday thing again. But when we do, I feel like it's a really different day. So that's one of the ways that I'm trying to follow my own advice.
1: So, okay, if someone is listening to this being like, I'm not a funny person, and like, I just go from A to B and B to C, and like, I'm overwhelmed and I'm doing the dishes all the time. Like, you know, what would you say to them? Like, how can they kind of reframe and reorient in a really small, accessible way?
0: Okay, so I'm going to start. I feel like the smallest and most accessible way is the list of things that are funny.
1: Yeah.
0: Because I think that's just like something anyone could do.
1: Yeah.
0: And I'm going to tell you where this idea came from, because it's not me, Chris Duffy, professional comedian, coming up with it. It came from Mimi Tsai, who is a nursing home researcher in Hong Kong. And she did a study with residents of a nursing facility in Hong Kong, where they had them do some version of this, basically. They kept a folder of things that made them laugh, whether it was poems or clippings from cartoons in the newspaper or stories or whatever it was. And then they would come together with other residents and share the things that made them laugh. And this was a really like limited time thing, but it wasn't like they were spending all day every day trying to do this. It was just collecting humor and then sharing it with each other. And what they found is that these residents had really significant increases in their enjoyment of life, really significant decreases in loneliness. And again, none of these people are professional comedians. These aren't like the most clever people. These are people living in a nursing home, not the funniest of environments. But for them, just that act of like refocusing on it and then sharing it made a big difference. And the example, the parallel that I would give you is I'm not a bird watcher. That's not something that I do, but I watched a documentary, this great documentary, Listers.
1: Oh, so good.
0: On YouTube. It's so funny. And I watched it, and afterwards I walked outside and I was astonished. I was listening and I was hearing so many birds. And then I looked and I saw so many birds. And it's not like I had like coincidentally walked into some giant migration. It was just that I had never noticed that they were all there before. And then once I was in this framework of thinking about them, they were all of a sudden visible to me. And I think the same is true with humor. Like when you start putting yourself in that framework, you notice that there actually are funny, strange, odd things all around you. And the more you notice them, the easier it gets to notice more.
1: Chris, Steffi, thank you so much for a good conversation and a great time. I had a lot of fun talking with you.
0: Thank you so much for having me. It was a pleasure as always.
1: That was comedian Chris Steffi, author of the new book, Humor Me, How Laughing More Can Make You Present, Creative, Connected, and Happy. 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Sarah Nix provided editorial guidance and Kaya Finlay is our regular producer. Adesina Newkirk is our intern and Jenny Lawson, our technical director. Quilla wrote our theme music. This program is recorded at the American Tobacco Historic District. 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I'm Anita Rao.
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11: Daniel Karash says, thank you to my wonderful wife, Marcy Keith. 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
13: Justice Department has a new canine working to crack cases involving internet crimes against children. Two special agents tell us how these dogs are trained and their role in the job. It's Wisconsin Today. I'm Kate Archer-Kent.
14: And I'm Rob Ferret. Also today, the author of a new book shares PFAS lessons from Maine, including dairy farmers who spoke out about high PFAS levels in their herd's milk.
15: Having farmers advocate before the legislature was pivotal in getting policy change and much more state support for the farming community.
13: And a new exhibit at the Wisconsin Veterans Museum shares photo portraits of veterans from three wars.
16: That was the thing that I took away from it. Not so much the photographs themselves, but just being able to connect with them and have them share stories from their experience.
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17: Live from NPR News in Washington, I'm Janine Herbst. The U.S. military says it struck several new targets in Iran near the Strait of Hormuz. NPR's Vanessa Romo has more on the latest attacks.
18: In a statement, U.S. Central Command spokesman Captain Tim Hawkins said that U.S. forces launched the attacks in self-defense to, quote, protect our troops from threats posed by Iranian forces. Hawkins said the targets in southern Iran included missile launch sites and boats attempting to place mines. He added that the military continues to defend our forces while using restraint during the ongoing ceasefire. Despite early indications by President Trump that a deal with Iran to end the war is imminent, Iranian officials have signaled disagreements on key issues. It's unclear what impact the latest attacks will have on the active peace talk negotiations. Vanessa Romo, NPR News.
17: President Trump has a doctor's appointment at Walter Reed Military Medical Center tomorrow. As NPR's Luke Garrett reports, the 79-year-old has faced increased questions about health during his second term.
19: Trump's visit to Walter Reed marks his third official medical exam in just over a year. The White House has aggressively defended Trump's health and vitality despite concerns over his bruised hands and swollen legs. In the last year, Trump was diagnosed with chronic venous insufficiency, which can cause swelling. And this year, Trump said his bruises are due to a daily dose of aspirin. Dr. Byron Lee, a cardiovascular professor at Stanford University, said aspirin can cause bruising and is often given to patients at risk for heart disease.
20: He is older, and he is a little overweight, and those are things to think about, put you at higher risk for heart disease.
19: Trump, like presidents before him, has guarded his medical details closely. The White House is describing the medical visit as, quote, routine. Luke Garrett, NPR News, Washington.
17: Human rights monitors in Venezuela say the promised release of hundreds of political prisoners didn't happen. Advocates for those jailed in Venezuela say only around 40 were freed. NPR's Carrie Kahn has more.
21: The release was announced more than a week ago by Jorge Rodriguez, the brother of Venezuela's interim president. He also heads the National Assembly. President Trump praised the move as, quote, a powerful humanitarian gesture. However, Gonzalo Imiop of the advocacy group Foro Penal says it never happened.
22: Every time a promise is made that is not kept, this faith diminishes. Confidence in believing that these changes are taking place diminishes a lot.
21: He says more than 400 people are still being held for political reasons. In western Venezuela, inmates at a prison clashed with guards after burning mattresses and protesting what they say are inhumane conditions. Carrie Kahn, NPR News, Caracas.
17: U.S. futures contracts are trading higher at this hour. You're listening to NPR News from Washington. CBS and parent company Paramount have backed away from efforts to limit reposting of Stephen Colbert's mock appearance as host of a Michigan cable public access show. NPR's Brian Mann reports Colbert posted the hour-long parody after being ousted from his nearly 11-year-long run at The Late Show.
23: Colbert's tongue-in-cheek appearance on the program Only in Monroe went viral on social media. It included digs like this one at his old bosses.
24: So I am grateful to be able to be here on Monroe Community Media before they also get acquired by Paramount.
23: CBS initially sent copyright warnings to websites that reposted Colbert's appearance. In a statement to NPR, the company said the Monroe spoof was produced using CBS resources. But the company also said it has decided to waive further enforcement against sites that repost the program. During his late-night run, Colbert was a frequent critic of President Trump. He also jabbed regularly at CBS and Paramount after they canceled his top-rated show. Ryan Mann, NPR News.
17: Pope Leo is taking a swipe at big tech in his first encyclical focusing on artificial intelligence. Leo's calling for tough regulation of the technology, and he wants developers to work for the common good rather than profit. He's calling for AI to be removed from military and economic interests to safeguard humankind as the technology impacts everything from work to war. Days after becoming Pope, the first U.S.-born pontiff said the biggest challenge facing humanity today is AI. I'm Janine Herbst, and you're listening to NPR News from Washington.
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14: It's Wisconsin Today. The Wisconsin Department of Justice has a new canine working for the Wisconsin Internet Crimes Against Children Task Force.
26: The 2.5-year-old yellow lab named Granger won't be sniffing for drugs, bombs, or people.
14: He's a specially trained electronic storage detection, or ESD, canine who can track scents given off by things like flash drives, SD cards, and other computer storage devices. Those can contain vital evidence in cases of child exploitation.
26: He is one of two ESD canines in the department. Agencies across the state are seeing an increasing number of tips and arrests for these crimes.
14: We're learning more about how these dogs are trained and how they're helping the state investigate internet crimes against children. Alex Bull is a special agent with the DOJ who's the handler for their other electronic storage detection canine, Moose. And Tammy LaPink is a senior special agent in charge of the ESD canine program. She was formerly the handler for canine Kozak, who passed away last year. Tammy, thanks for joining us.
27: Hi, how are you?
14: Good. And Alex, thanks for being with us.
28: Thanks for having me.
14: Alex, can you introduce us to your electronic storage device canine, Moose? Tell us a little bit about Moose as a dog before we get to his job.
28: Yeah, Moose is just turned four. He's a four-year-old black lab. He essentially was received from Jordan detection down in Indianapolis back about almost 3 years ago for DOJ, and we've been working ever since.
0: And Tammy, can you tell us a little bit about how canines like Granger and Moose are helping the Wisconsin Internet Crimes Against Children Task Force?
27: Yes, they are a great asset. They're helping us in searching for items of evidentiary value in child exploitation investigations. So as you can imagine, we may search a whole house looking for electronic storage devices, and you could miss something. Something as small as a micro SD card can hold a lot of different files of contraband. So the ESD canines help us go through that residence or car or outdoor search and locate those items so that we make sure we don't miss anything.
0: Alex, take us into a situation. I'm sure you can't give case-specific things, but you're using Moose in an investigation. What would that look like if I were watching you lead Moose into action?
28: So typically, Moose and I get called, and since we're a state agency, we get called literally as far north as you can think and as far south as the state line goes, obviously. And we are constantly going throughout the state. And I'll typically get a request either via Tammy or through the detective itself, asking for us to kind of help out with their investigation. Usually they've already obtained a search warrant and have done a lot of the case investigation themselves and are kind of just reaching out to us kind of to marry up with them just really kind of help out towards the end of the investigation. And the people that we are going after know that the devices that they are hiding, stuff that they shouldn't be hiding, they will oftentimes place it in places that you and I would not be able to see. But Moose can go in, and he has an exceptional nose and can smell the specific odor that they are trained to for even the smallest devices that are hidden by our bad guys.
0: And Tammy, how important are these electronic storage devices that Moose and Granger are finding in the investigation of internet crimes against children?
27: Some of these are key devices. They are holding the contraband that, as Alex said, suspects don't want us to find. So they are the worst, the material things that maybe they manufactured themselves, where they did a camera hidden somewhere to capture these images or videos, things that they really don't want others to find. The dogs can also be utilized to search for hidden cameras. So if you have a report of, say, a school has a hidden camera somewhere and they want to verify that they located all of those devices to make the families in their community feel secure again about that facility, we can run these dogs through that facility to verify that all of those hidden cameras have been located as well.
0: Alex, I think I have this right. You did some training in Indiana with ESD canines. What does that training look like?
28: Yeah, so Moose comes to the Jordan detection, they are trained for, I think, upwards of 6 or 7 months, specific to this scent that I can get into later if you like. So they're trained there, and then basically the handlers go down and they kind of get introduced, and they do a pretty extensive training there to kind of get paired up, lack of a better term. And basically, really, the work that is done after the initial training is kind of about a year long, where you really kind of get imprinted with the dog. And so it's an ever-changing process, and continual training is absolutely paramount.
0: And Alex, you just mentioned there's a particular smell that these dogs are looking for. I wouldn't have thought that there's a smell to electronic storage devices. Tell us a little bit about that.
28: Yeah, ironically, you say that too. Up about 6 years ago, I had no idea that this program even existed. And so when I started with DOJ, I kind of got introduced to this stuff as well. And so this is kind of still a new program that's kind of getting more and more speed throughout the country. Basically, what these dogs smell is a substance called TPPO, and that is a substance that's sprayed onto any device that can store any type of files, like video files, picture files, stuff like that. And so this substance is sprayed onto these devices. All of these devices have this specific substance, which is the TPPO, and that basically makes it so that the device itself doesn't overheat. And so that's what Moose is trained on, that's what Granger is trained on, and any other ESD dog is trained on that specific smell.
0: And Tammy, I know dogs are generally interested, right, in the world of smell. How do they get trained and how do they stay on focus on one particular type of smell when they're on the job and not get distracted by, you know, all the other interesting stuff out there?
27: So that's scent work with canines. You'll hear dogs smelling all sorts of things. They are all trained very similarly. Mm-hmm. So these dogs, like Alex had talked about modestly about how the training continues after they go to that initial training at Jordan Detection, they train at least two times a day. So these dogs are food reward dogs, all of the ones that have been through DOJ, and they only eat when they work, which means if Alex or Cade don't have a search warrant that they are taking their canines to that day, they have to set up training two to three times a day in order to feed these dogs. So being a handler is a lot of work. These canines are training every day on that odor. So once they're in work mode, they know they want food. They're all labs, so they want food. So they're going to work hard to find that odor so that way they can get the food reward that they're looking for.
0: We're talking to Tammy Lapinka and Alex Bull, special agents with the Wisconsin Department of Justice's Division of Criminal Investigation, talking about how they work with electronic storage device sniffing dogs to help investigate mainly internet crimes against children. Tammy, you trained with the DOJ's first ESD canine, Kozar. It hasn't been that long, but what have you seen when it comes to training and development and figuring out how to make this this partnership with the dog work better and better over time?
27: So my canine Kozak began in 2018. He was the first canine in the state of Wisconsin. And so our goal starting out is we wanted to expand the program to make this accessible to law enforcement throughout the state within a couple hours at most, instead of the long travel time that I had in the beginning. And so we're working to expand that, getting the dogs more accessible to each law enforcement agency so that way they can be a better tool locating these devices and this key evidence in child exploitation investigations.
0: Alex, I should ask, what does Moose actually do when he detects, you know, that thumb drive or whatever he finds?
28: Yeah, so his indication is to sit. So a lot of times as soon as he sees something, you'll see an indication physiologically. He'll change breathing habits, will change his snorting, you know, his tail wagging. But his indication is just to sit, and he'll make eye contact with me, and that's my signal that he has found something. But he does a lot of things that that most people don't see when he's getting into what we call into odor. And it's fascinating.
0: And Tammy, I wonder, a lot of the focus here is, of course, on child exploitation and internet crimes. Are there other uses where a department could call you up? I can imagine maybe a fraud investigation and you're looking for that thumb drive with the crypto passwords or something like that. Are these dogs available for use in other kinds of investigations?
27: All of the dogs in the state of Wisconsin have deployed on every case imaginable. So as you can imagine, most crimes now have some sort of technology base. So any crime that has that evidence that you're looking for that has electronic storage, these dogs could be deployed on. That could be a missing person looking for a device outside in the woods that maybe has died, so you can't search for it any other way than the odor on it. They can search for cameras anywhere, inside, outside, things that have been buried. They really have been key in a lot of different investigations, not limited to child exploitation.
0: And Alex, I understand that Moose helps comfort children as well, not just investigating for these thumb drives and whatnot, but some other parts of the job as well.
28: Yeah, he's an exceptional dog. I wouldn't say that his ability to comfort is the best. I think he's very good at doing that. I was a little worried when we were told that I was going to get a year and a half old lab. I mean, we've all seen the labs that are bouncing off the walls, and Moose is just not that. He's an exceptionally kind dog, and we've been around children that have been obviously in my line of work have been crying. And Moose picks up on that and will go sit next to them or put his head on their lap. So he's aware of what's happening around him and will kind of dial in to provide that support.
0: Tammy, is there enough of Moose and Granger to go around, or is there more demand for this kind of electronic device sniffing canine in Wisconsin?
27: There is a huge demand. As I stated, in 2018 is where we got the first canine. We realized that demand pretty quickly. DCI has had now two additional canines We have partnered with many different agencies that are also affiliates within the Wisconsin ICAC Task Force that have ESD canines as well. So there is 10 currently in the state of Wisconsin between DOJ canines and other local agencies that are affiliates to our Wisconsin ICAC Task Force. And we can still use more. So like I said, we are continuing to try and expand the program to make this a tool that's accessible to law enforcement throughout the state.
0: We'll leave it there. Tammy, thanks for joining us.
27: Thank you.
0: And Alex, thanks for being with us.
28: Thank you, sir. I appreciate your time.
0: Tammy LaPinka and Alex Bull are special agents with the Wisconsin Department of Justice's Division of Criminal Investigation. They're with us today to share how they use electronic storage device sniffing dogs to

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3: It's Wisconsin Today. I'm Kate Archer-Kent.
4: And I'm Rob Ferret. After years of back and forth in the state legislature over how to spend funding to address PFAS contamination, in April, Governor Evers signed two bills into law that release $133 million to help communities deal with this widespread pollutant.
3: A growing body of research has linked PFAS exposure to serious health risks, including certain types of cancer and child developmental and fertility issues.
4: This influx of funding will help with PFAS testing and remediation efforts around the state, including money for new wells and a provision to protect, quote, innocent landowners who have pollution on their property through no fault of their own.
3: The state of Maine has been down this path. In 2021, its lawmakers passed major legislation aimed at fixing the state's own PFAS crisis and invested more than $200 million in the effort.
4: Where does Maine stand now, 5 years later? That's the topic of a new book that looks at the state's PFAS story with lessons for other states that are enacting policies and allocating funds.
3: Marina Schaffler is an environmental writer. Her new book is called Inescapable, Facing Up to Forever Chemicals. Marina, welcome to the program.
5: Thank you. Pleasure to be here.
3: Your book starts with the story of Fred Stone, a dairy farmer who discovered high PFAS levels in his milk. And he didn't stay quiet about this. He didn't go about his business as usual with his herd of 150 cows. Can you talk about the chain of events that happened and what set it off?
5: Certainly. He had been on that land for three generations. And when he heard that there were these chemicals in his well water and then his milk tested for them as well, he was blindsided initially, really not understanding the source. And the state did a lot of testing on the site, and it gradually became clear that he had, with complete state sanction, the state had encouraged farmers in previous decades to spread sludge, both municipal and industrial sludge, on their land. And the high PFAS levels he found tied directly back to the sludge applications. And at first, the state wasn't eager to acknowledge that this might be a more widespread problem. And so he had to really speak repeatedly and push for the legislature to do further testing. And when the state did further testing of both dairy farms and other farms where sludge had been permitted in the past, they found recurrent problems.
3: So he was licensed to spread the

0: wastewater sludge on his fields, not knowing he was also spreading PFAS. And then he has to kill off most of his cows to contain the spread. Their business is ruined. Did Maine public agencies help or get the picture of what was going on?
1: Initially, in the first few years, there wasn't much support for Fred and Laura Stone, and it was devastating, as you say, for them. They were already starting to struggle with health problems. Their business was decimated. The value of the farm that was their primary asset was diminished. It was very challenging, and he finally came forward publicly to put more pressure on the state and get some more support for the farming community. And as other farmers discovered the problem, farmers testified before the legislature. Having farmers advocate before the legislature was pivotal in getting policy change and much more state support for the farming community and others affected by past sludge spreading.
0: And Maine was an early leader among states to start to address PFAS contamination, to start to put money toward it and figure out policies. How did Maine get people to care about invisible forever chemicals that are persistently lurking in the waters and in soil and elsewhere?
1: I think a lot of people in Maine are deeply attached to the place and value the health and well-being of our natural environment. So it was really the way that PFAS had undermined that was crushing for a lot of people. And the way it was affecting rural communities made it a unifying issue in the legislature. The initial support was very bipartisan, and it felt like an affront to the people of the state to have this kind of ubiquitous and persistent contamination in a place that we want to be healthy.
0: One physician you interview called PFAS contamination a slow-moving environmental disaster that's uprooting people's lives, and that there's this psychological toll alongside, of course, the health risks and PFAS exposure. What did you hear from people dealing with PFAS contamination on their property?
1: That is a good description, because it just festers for people. They have this uncertainty around future health concerns, and there are a wide array of potential health impacts. And so one farmer described it as sort of like a ticking time bomb with a faulty wiring, you know, just knowing that there would likely be impacts and kind of having to wait and watch, because there's not too much that can be done. There's work underway, research underway here on some promising leads that might help lower PFAS blood levels. But in the early years, that wasn't even known. So it has been, and then there's the diminishment of their property values and not being able to pursue a lot of passions. You know, people couldn't hunt or fish where they had traditionally done that. People who had gardens, you know, couldn't eat their own produce anymore. They weren't sure about, you know, locally what was safe to buy. They weren't sure about what in the supermarkets, because there's so little testing on PFAS. So it introduced a huge amount of uncertainty and stress in people's lives.
0: I want to zoom in on paper mills, because you mentioned sludge, and Maine has more than a dozen paper mills still functioning. Wisconsin, we here have upwards of 30. What is the role of paper mills in PFAS pollution?
1: The paper mills that produce coated papers, so water-resistant, stain-resistant, like foodware that is coated or other coated papers, use PFAS in that process. And when the paper mill discharges that, the ones here had no treatment prior to going to the municipal treatment plant. And those, of course, are designed for biological treatment, but not for removing persistent chemicals like PFAS. So that was just going right through the system into the sludge and into the waste discharge as well in wastewater. But the sludge would concentrate the chemicals to some degree. And then for decades, that had been land applied both in farm settings and actually in some forest ones here as well.
0: And I should note that has happened here in Wisconsin too. And our DNR confirmed last year that paper companies were primarily responsible for PFAS contaminated sludge that was getting spread on farm fields. What steps has Maine taken to address this issue of the sludge on farm fields?
1: Maine was the first state to ban the application of sludge to farm fields and the use of compost containing sludge, because some sludge was also going into composting facilities and then getting redistributed out to gardens and athletic playing fields and a whole range of settings as well. So that was instrumental in stopping the distribution of PFAS into food growing settings. Mm-hmm. But we pretty quickly, the legislature realized it needed to move upstream and turn off the tap. So Maine was among the first states to start putting bans on various categories of consumer products. And it went very ambitious initially with that product ban and discovered pretty quickly that it was really difficult for people to trace the supply chain back and figure out where PFAS was, you know, in their products. And Maine is a small state. It's 1.3 million people. So it made it challenging in terms of having enough influence on changes in industry practice. But as other states have come along with more consumer bans, and Maine revised its product bans to align more with Minnesota. So as more and more states adopt product bans and align them, it is going to stop the flow into the waste stream, and it makes it really easier for industry to modify their practices because the states are on a similar time frame.
0: We're talking about how Maine has been addressing PFAS pollution in their state and what Wisconsin can learn. Marina Schaffler has a new book. It's called Inescapable, Facing Up to Forever Chemicals. Marina, out of that 2021 legislative session in Maine came a rapid policy response addressing PFAS from a variety of angles. You've named some, putting in $200 million around that number in the first 2 years. What results did the state see?
1: One place that the state has put a lot of money, 60 or 70 million of that has gone towards a fund, and it sounds like Wisconsin may be following a similar track in supporting those affected. So that has enabled farmers to pivot their businesses to, in most cases, they've been able to sustain their operations, but potentially grow different crops or different approaches. In a few cases where that's not been feasible, it allows for buyouts of the farms. It has supported farmers financially in the process of working through the testing, in supporting their own health testing, and even mental wellness support, because this is a pretty traumatic experience for people who encounter high contamination. The process of setting up that fund involved a lot of farmers, so it really reflected their needs quite well, I think.
0: How are those farmers doing today? Do you have any insights?
1: I think it's one of the challenges of PFAS is it is so persistent, and it's a long recovery, you know, and it's not a full recovery because these chemicals so permeate our environment, and the health threat is going to linger through generations. So I think some of the most affected individuals, I think, are still struggling a lot, even though the support system has grown stronger for them.
0: PFAS was once this bridge-building topic for lawmakers in Maine, for communities in Maine, something, you know, you show how people could agree on and work together across political divides. And you think that that's not so much the case anymore. What has changed?
1: It has. There are still some areas and some important PFAS legislation went through in this last legislative session here with bipartisan support. But I think where the tensions became evident was when the PFAS regulations and laws bumped up against industry practice. Mm-hmm. And it was very challenging for a lot of the industries here to, they can't necessarily adapt quickly to remove PFAS from the production of products, particularly those that aren't manufactured here. You know, they're using parts and components that are coming from elsewhere. So that was a source of tension. And of course, the waste industry valued having a low-cost means of sludge disposal.
0: Yeah, because where do they take the sludge now? I mean, that must have been a big issue. If we can't spread it easily in our farm fields, it has to go somewhere.
1: And that this is a problem going back really to the Clean Water Act, where they tried ocean dumping initially, realized that wasn't a good idea. Then they went to land spreading. And now that the toxic effects of that are evident. And now there's an effort to look into drying sludge more. Currently, it's going to landfills here, which is not an optimal solution. And because the PFAS persists, it's leaching out from the landfills, and then that water, landfill leachate, has to be treated as well. So the really insidious thing about PFAS is it's just so prone to keep cycling through the system, and it underscores the importance of getting it out at the front end.
0: Marina, there is this theme that runs through your book about the regulatory void at the federal level and resulting in states creating this patchwork of their own policies and regulations on PFAS. We see it in Maine, we see it in Wisconsin, elsewhere. Based on Maine's experience, do you think PFAS is something that can be resolved at the state level?
1: Absolutely not. We need federal leadership. We really need international leadership, because this is a global problem now, and it is so ubiquitous. It's cycling through the atmosphere. It's coming down in the rain. So it really needs leadership at a much larger scale. The states have worked, I think, well collaboratively in trying to align, you know, some of their legislative efforts like Maine and Minnesota did, but it's not adequate.
0: Marina, thank you so much for joining us.
1: Thank you.
0: Marina Schaffler is an environmental writer based in Maine. We've been talking about her new book. It's called Inescapable, Facing Up to Forever Chemicals. It looks at Maine's efforts to address PFAS contamination at the state level. Is your community working to reduce PFAS in the environment or replacing a well? How is that process going? Will the funding be able to fully cover the project? Share your perspective and where your community is at or your local utility is at with working on the PFAS crisis. Email Wisconsin Today at WPR.org. That's Wisconsin Today at WPR.org.

0: Coming up, a new exhibit at the Wisconsin Veterans Museum features portraits of veterans from three wars. The curator and photographer take us behind the scenes.
1: That was the thing that I took away from it. Not so much the photographs themselves, but just being able to connect with them and have them share stories from their experience.
0: That's next from WPR News.
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0: It's Wisconsin Today. I'm Kate Archer-Kent. Now it's time for Wisconsin Life. A new podcast from WUWM takes an in-depth look at what people experience when they go through the U.S. immigration system. It's called Status Pending. In the first episode, WUWM's Emily Files tells us the story of two sisters who were calling A and S. We're not using their real names because their immigration status leaves them vulnerable. Here's a preview of that episode.
8: A's family is originally from León, Guanajuato, in Mexico. The journey here started with her dad. He struggled to financially support his family, so in 1998, he came to the U.S. to work. But he left Mexico without telling his wife.
9: And then once he made it across the border and got to Wisconsin, he called her and said, "Hey, I'm in the U.S., like, I'm not coming back, at least for, like, a good while. Like, I'm going to start sending you money."
8: 2 years later, A's mom followed her husband. A smuggler helped her cross the border. In all, it was a group of five people. A's mom, her three young daughters, who were 2, 4, and 7, and A's aunt, who was only 18 years old and 6 months pregnant.
9: My mom is a very, like, strong person. She prides herself in, like, not crying. So she tells this story a little bit nonchalantly, and I don't think that it's so nonchalant. I think her way of storytelling is really informed by wanting to protect our feelings, and I think over the time she's just, like, been really desensitized to it.
8: A, her mom, and sisters reunited with her dad in Milwaukee, and that's where they've been ever since. Growing up, A knew that she and her family were undocumented.
9: I think when I was really young, I had this idea that I would never drive and I would never have a real job. My life was just going to be like my mom's.
8: But when A was a teenager, everything changed.
9: When DACA came out, it was like this golden ticket.
8: DACA is Deferred Action for Childhood Arrivals. It's an Obama-era policy that allowed immigrants who were brought to the U.S. as children to apply for a sort of temporary permission to live and work here. It gave young immigrants like A a chance at some normalcy.
9: Once I turned 16 and was of legal, like, working age, I threw a fit. And I was like, I really need my work authorization. Like, I need a driver's license. I was the first one of my sisters to get a driver's license. I mean, I think I really put my parents through hell because I would, like, throw real, like, fits, and I just wanted my way.
8: That is one example of A's persistence. Even though she's the youngest child, she's been a leader helping her family navigate the immigration system.
10: My sister A is a very strong woman that does not take no for an answer.
8: This is A's older sister. She's 29, the middle child out of the three. We're calling her S because her immigration status also leaves her vulnerable. Between the two sisters, A is more outspoken. S is more reserved. A is a big thrifter. She likes restoring vintage purses and shoes. She's also really into photography. S channels her energy and her stress into exercise, like hiking and weightlifting.
9: I would describe myself as a very happy but anxious person. And I bring up the word anxious to describe myself because I do think my status has a lot to do with it. It's always put me, like, I'm always on edge regarding my status and, like, potentially being, like, deported or, like, somebody in my family being deported.
8: The sisters were able to lean on each other as they went through the next step in their immigration journey together, applying for green cards.
0: 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This is Wisconsin Today. More than two decades ago, our colleagues at PBS Wisconsin, they kicked off a series called Wisconsin War Stories, sharing the lives of Wisconsin veterans.
11: I've had quite about this thing for about 40-some years. It's just something I didn't want to talk about, and the longer I didn't talk about it, the easier it was for me to put it back there and just leave it.
12: And there were so many things to do with my life, and I didn't want Vietnam to be a stopping point or to be a hindrance to my making a success of it.
0: Those are the voices of two veterans featured in the series, Jim Magruder and Lonnie Cooks, provided by PBS Wisconsin. Now, photo portraits taken as part of that series are at the heart of a new exhibit at the Wisconsin Veterans Museum. It's called Portraits of Service, Wisconsin Warriors from World War II, Korea, and Vietnam. It opened this month and runs through the end of the year. Gregory Krieger is curator of exhibits at the museum, and Jim Gill is a longtime PBS Wisconsin photographer, and he took the photos that are at the heart of the new exhibit. They spoke with Rob Verrett last week.
13: Jim, take us back to the origins of your part of the Wisconsin War Stories Project. What did you set out to do here?
1: You know, in the beginning, I was sent out, this was Wisconsin World War II stories, and I was sent out to do promotional photography to make sure that when the actual documentary aired, that we had photographs of that. The way that it worked, producer Mick Dirks was projecting a still photo onto a background and had the subject in front of the still photo. So when I tried to take photographs of them when they were doing the interviews, it really didn't work because the color temperatures and the light levels were all different. So we came back and I said, why don't you just let me go out on my own and photograph the folks who are going to be in the documentary, and we won't have to worry about trying to do this with this kind of complicated background. And so that's how it basically started.
13: And you ended up photographing veterans of three wars, World War II, Korea, and Vietnam. What stands out in your mind now as you think back about all the veterans you spent this time with taking these portraits?
1: Well, definitely their presence. I think that in all cases, their presence was an amazing thing. You know, I got to spend some time with them before we actually took the photographs, got to go to their homes, got to hear their stories. And that was the thing that I took away from it. Not so much the photographs themselves, but just being able to kind of connect with them and have them share some of their small amount of stories from their experience.
13: And Greg, give us the origin story of the Portraits of Service exhibit that's going on now that features those portraits that Jim was just talking about.
14: Okay, so I was approached by Wisconsin PBS, and they basically had these photographs more or less in storage at the time. They just asked us, could you use these? And we decided that, yes, I mean, these are amazing photographs. Let's accept these portraits, if you will, into our collection and see what we could do with them. In the months that followed that, we decided we would create an exhibit quite soon, actually, to, again, get these out. At that point, we discovered that we actually have artifacts from a number of these folks, just a total coincidence. And so all of a sudden, we're like, we have a whole exhibit on our hands here that was essentially just laid in front of us. It was just a real, you know, culmination of, you know, effort and passion. And to walk through the gallery, you know, today, I think someone will get that impression. Again, just the feel, the passion, the stories, the looks on these veterans' faces, just amazing.
13: And let's talk about the looks on these veterans' faces, Jim. You've photographed a lot of people over the years, including me, back when we were coworkers here. But in this case, this was a part of something. This was part of them sharing their experiences as veterans. Did that shape the way you took these photos and the way that they wanted to present themselves to your camera?
1: It did. I guess I would use the Vietnam portraits as an example. I kind of created a little stage, if you will. I had my light set up, and I had a backdrop, and I had some filled cards on the side. So when they walked onto the set, they kind of felt like they were on a stage, and they became very serious. Even if they were joking around before that or we were having a conversation, once they walked out there to have their photograph taken, they treated it very seriously. And I didn't ask them to pose in any certain way in terms of what they were doing with, I didn't say smile or any of the kind of photography things that you do occasionally. I had also asked them to either bring or wear something that reflected their service, and they brought all sorts of different things. Some wore their uniforms, some brought, for example, Ray Stubbe, who was a chaplain at Quezon, brought his crucifix, some brought their boots, some brought their brashens, some brought photographs. So that those kind of things really also, you know, they were very proud of those things, and that really tried to get that to come through in the photography.
13: We're talking about a new exhibit at the Wisconsin Veterans Museum. It's called Portraits of Service, Wisconsin Warriors from World War II, Korea, and Vietnam. Jim Gill is with us, former PBS Wisconsin photographer who took the portraits there, and Greg Krueger, curator of exhibits at the Wisconsin Veterans Museum. Greg, we've heard about the photos. There's the artifacts. I was there. One of the most powerful things for me, there's quotes from a lot of the veterans pictured there. And I know at the Veterans Museum, you have archives of oral histories that have been done there. There's a lot of material to work with. And yet you zoomed in on just quotes that really, you stood there and they held you in your tracks, kind of. What was that process like to find that powerful representative quote from so many of these veterans?
14: Again, I've got to thank Wisconsin PBS. They went through all those interviews and selected a number of quotes from these veterans. I took a look at those and, where possible, was able to utilize, you know, portions of those pulled quotes. In other cases, you know, I sat down, and in most cases, these oral histories were video recorded. So I was able to watch and listen to these veterans as they talk about, you know, their training, their service, their time as civilians once they came out of the service.
13: And Greg, the artifacts, give us a sense. Jim mentioned, you know, some of them brought things to wear or hold during the pictures. And we've got a lot of sometimes surprising keepsakes from their deployments, uniforms, flags, things like this. What are the range of things that end up going along with the photos here?
14: They're all over the place. Jim mentioned Ray Stubbe. I got to know Ray a few years ago, shortly after I joined staff here at the Wisconsin Veterans Museum. I sat down in his home, talked about his experiences. We have, to my knowledge, the pair of boots that Ray wore during the siege at Quezon. They are still caked with Quezon mud, which is very iconic. It's very red in color. We actually took those boots to a conservator and had her more or less affix that mud to the boots semi-permanently, because every time we were getting them out of storage and onto display, you know, a few pieces would crack off. Just incredible. And hats off to Ray for having the foresight to keep those boots, not clean them, and to donate them for everyone to see now.
13: Jim, what does it mean to you to have these works get a new life here in this exhibit?
1: It's really wonderful. Before the pandemic, I had tried to work with the staff here and the staff at the Veterans Museum to get the photographs that we had in storage to the Veterans Museum so that they could have them permanently. It kind of fell apart during COVID, and it also became an issue with the actual prints. This was particular for Wisconsin Vietnam stories. They had been printed not on plexiglass, but they had plexiglass over the top of them, and that had kind of warped, so they weren't in the greatest of shape. So this gave us a chance to go back, re-edit those images, and then get them to the State Historical Society, where I hope that they can have a permanent home.
13: I want to get each of your thoughts on the value, the importance of documenting and photographing the stories of Wisconsin veterans. Greg, let's start with you.
14: One of our sayings here is every veteran is a story. And once you see these photographs, you, I think, really get a sense of these people as people. You know, as Jim mentioned, oftentimes they're wearing some veteran garb. One Marine officer still fits into his dress blues, and he wore those. You just get to get a glimpse of them as people. And then, you know, once you start reading and listening and watching their oral histories, you start to get a sense of, again, how military service shaped them, you know, as people, as, you know, civilians, as community members. When it all comes together, it's very powerful.
13: And Jim, the importance as you see it, having spent a lot of years working on these portraits.
1: Well, in the beginning, you know, especially with the World War II veterans, you know, we were very cognizant of the fact that the time was pushing forward. A lot of those veterans never had told their stories before. So to get that on videotape and to be able to hear those stories was really very important. And also to, in that case, in the World War II photographs, to go into their homes and photograph them. Their wives were there. It was made to try to make them comfortable. And so I really felt like, you know, we were kind of like documenting something that was quickly going to fade away.
13: We'll leave it there. Greg, thanks for joining us.
14: Thank you.
13: And Jim, good to see you again.
1: Thank you, Rob.
0: That is Greg Krieger, curator of exhibits at the Wisconsin Veterans Museum. And Jim Gill, longtime PBS Wisconsin photographer. They talked with Rob Ferret about the exhibit at the Wisconsin Veterans Museum. It's called Portraits of Service, Wisconsin Warriors from World War II, Korea, and Vietnam. Runs through the end of the year. You can watch excerpts from Wisconsin war stories at pbswisconsin.org. Wisconsin has this long tradition of artists drawing cartoons, and now we want to hear from you. Do you have a favorite comic strip, or did you as a kid? The first ones I would turn to in the Sunday funnies were Garfield, Sally Forth, remember, and Peanuts, pretty much in that old order. Rob, how about you?
13: Yeah, I read all of them in the newspaper. We got newspapers in those days.
0: Yes,
13: I collected.
0: We did.
13: I even read the boring ones in the paper. I do remember when Calvin and Hobbes came along. That was my starter one. So I would write to that.
0: Share with us about reading comics or give a shout out to your favorite graphic novels. 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
13: Wisconsin Today producers include Mackenzie Crummy, Joe Tarr, and Beatrice Lawrence.
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13: 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I'm Rob Ferret.
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0: Billie Eilish and Finneas O'Connell. Eilish co-directed a concert film with James Cameron called Hit Me Hard and Soft, The Tour. We spoke in 2024 after the release of their album, Hit Me Hard and Soft. Coming up on this Memorial Day, our book critic Maureen Corrigan reflects on the books the U.S. government issued to soldiers during World War II. This is Fresh Air.
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2: Live from NPR News in Washington, I'm Dave Mattingly. Despite ongoing talks to extend a ceasefire, the U.S. military attacked Iranian missile launch sites and boats placing mines in southern Iran yesterday. Central Command describes the strikes as self-defense. Most of the 50,000 residents evacuated from their homes in Southern California because of a potentially explosive industrial chemical tank are being allowed to return. Kevin Tidmarsh with member station LAIST says 16,000 people who live in Garden Grove are still waiting for the all clear.
3: Orange County emergency officials say they've been able to cut down the risk of the tank exploding to nearly zero. Craig Covey of the Orange County Fire Authority says at this point, his priorities are making sure firefighters are safe and remaining residents can return home.
4: I'm very, very optimistic moving forward that we're going to continue with the success, that everything is stabilizing, and we're going to get them home as soon as possible.
3: Residents have filed a class action lawsuit against the company in charge of the tank, GKN Aerospace, and local officials say they'll investigate the company. For NPR News, I'm Kevin Tidmarsh in Los Angeles.
2: In Texas today, four-term Republican Senator John Cornyn is up against State Attorney General Ken Paxton in a GOP Senate primary runoff. Paxton has been endorsed by President Trump. This is NPR News. A labor union representing federal employees is asking the government to reinstate telework while gas prices in the U.S. remain high. NPR's Andrea Hsu says the union argues their members are among those struggling to make ends meet.
5: The National Treasury Employees Union President Doreen Greenwald put the request to the Office of Personnel Management. She said soaring gas prices are placing an especially hard burden on federal employees because their pay has not kept up with rising costs. Most federal workers got a 1% pay increase in January. Telework among federal employees has fallen sharply since President Trump returned to office last year. His administration canceled many flexible work arrangements, including those that had been in place before the COVID pandemic. The union has asked the government to approve telework at least until gas prices fall back below $3 per gallon. Andrea Hsu, NPR News.
2: Nationwide, the cost of regular gasoline has been hovering at around $4.50 a gallon for more than a week. AAA says the average is now $4.49. In California, regular gas averages $6.11 a gallon. President Trump is scheduled to visit Walter Reed National Military Medical Center today. The White House says Trump, who's 79 years old, is having his annual preventative medical and dental checkups. I'm Dave Mattingly, NPR News in Washington.
0: In Milwaukee, I'm Rachel Lowens with 89.7 WUWM. The time now is 5:33. Good morning. Have you ever wondered what happens to your bag after you check it at an airport? Well, we're going to follow some tagged bags at one of the world's busiest airports in Atlanta that moves more than 100,000 bags a day. That story coming up in just 5 minutes. It's going to be another warm and windy one for us in southeastern Wisconsin. Sunny skies today, highs in the mid-80s. Right now it's 64 degrees in Milwaukee. Winds turning out of the southwest, then the southeast this afternoon. Partly cloudy and mild tonight, lows in the mid-50s. The Brew Crew beat the Cardinals yesterday 5-1. They play again tonight at home. First pitch at 6:40.
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7: It's Morning Edition from NPR News. I'm Steve Inskeep.
8: And I'm Leila Fadel. Texas Republicans are voting today in the most expensive Senate primary in history.
7: Wait a minute. The most expensive anywhere ever?
8: Yep, more than $100 million.
7: Okay, everything is bigger in Texas. State Attorney General Ken Paxton drew President Trump's endorsement for the U.S. Senate nomination. Senator John Cornyn is in danger of losing that nomination, which would be for his fifth term. He says his defeat would help Democrats.
9: If a Paxton were the nominee, this would be their first chance they've had in 30 or 40 years or longer to pick up a statewide office.
8: NPR congressional correspondent Claudia Grisales traveled to Texas, and she joins me now. Good morning, Claudia.
10: Good morning, Leila.
8: So Texas has long been a reliable and influential state for Republicans. How did the Senate primary become such a high-stakes race?
10: Well, this race exposed a crack in the red wall of Texas. It pit the party's populist movement against its establishment wing. Senator John Cornyn, a fixture of the establishment, was already facing a tough re-election fight. Now, with President Trump's endorsement of controversial MAGA loyalist Ken Paxton, the Cornyn campaign is on life support. Here's Paxton at a rally in the Houston suburb of Katy, Texas, the day after that endorsement.
11: We could overwhelmingly send a message. We're not doing this anymore. We're going to change this country, and we're going to go help Donald Trump get it done.
8: How's this playing with Paxton's supporters?
10: Well, they see Paxton as a fighter like Trump, so voters were really energized at this rally. That includes Ricardo Vidaurre, who explained his dislike for Cornyn in Spanish.
12: Votar por Cornyn como votar por un demócrata.
10: Vidaurre says there that voting for Cornyn is like voting for a Democrat. Paxton supporters say Cornyn should not have worked on bipartisan gun legislation, for example.
8: What does this race tell us about the Republican Party writ large?
10: Well, I put that question to Brandon Roddinghouse, a political science professor at the University of Houston. He says this is part of a bigger national struggle.
13: The Republican Party is pulling itself apart. Ideologically, this has been a long time coming.
10: The MAGA movement grew the party more than a decade ago. Now the question is the party's tent shrinking over Trump administration policies and its falling poll numbers?
8: You also attended several Cornyn events. What did you hear from supporters there?
10: Well, many feel betrayed by Trump's endorsement, and they worry the MAGA wing is cannibalizing the party's establishment wing. I talked to supporter Vicki Fullerton at a Cornyn event in Houston, and she said a Paxton nomination could cost the party dearly.
14: We're going to have to pour so much more money in to protect the seat and to have a less viable candidate.
8: Now, Democrats are laying low during this race. Why is that, and what's at stake for them?
10: Well, I talked to Democratic strategist Chuck Rocha about this. He noted that Republicans spending more than $100 million attacking each other has put them on center stage.
15: One thing you don't do in politics is if your enemy is digging a hole, you don't run over and take the shovel out of their hand.
10: So he said Democrats avoided a runoff with their party Senate nominee, James Tallarico, and that means the primaries gave them a playbook for the general election. In addition, the electorate is angry over rising prices, and Latino voters are coming back to Democrats. He and others argue a win in Texas could help Democrats win the Senate in November.
8: That's NPR's Claudia Grisales. Thank you, Claudia.
10: Thank you.
7: Memorial Day weekend began the busiest time of year for U.S. airlines. Millions of passengers fly across the summer travel season, and they check millions of bags. I don't. I avoid checking any bags when I can. But some people do. NPR's Joel Rose got a rare behind-the-scenes look at how all that luggage moves through the nation's busiest airport.
16: Before the plane even arrives, Mike Davis is on his way to the gate at Hartsfield-Jackson Atlanta International Airport.
17: So we have two bags to pick up with one stop.
16: Davis works on the ramp. That's what the airlines call the pavement between the gates and the taxiway, driving a baggage tug that ferries luggage to and from planes. Delta Airlines has hundreds of tugs constantly on the move from terminal to terminal and gate to gate. Davis is waiting when the flight from Providence pulls up and bags start rolling down the conveyor belt.
17: You're taking bags off the plane, and I'm looking for MSP.
16: Davis will take bags from this plane directly to another gate, where they'll catch a connecting flight to Minneapolis-St. Paul, what the airline calls a tail-to-tail. Davis grabs two bags off the belt, and then he pulls out a handheld computer, like a small rugged iPad, and scans the barcodes on the luggage tags.
17: So now I take it, I scan it, it gives me a green scanner sign saying it's A-OK. So now I'm going to take this and put this in my cart.
16: And then Davis is off again, navigating around dozens of other tugs, trucks, and planes. On a busy day, Delta handles more than 100,000 bags in Atlanta. Three quarters are passing through on their way to somewhere else.
18: Yeah, Atlanta is an enormous operation. Delta's biggest by a long way.
16: Paul Buckley is Delta's director of operations in Atlanta. To manage all this complexity, Buckley says the airline built its own AI system to help its tug drivers move bags more efficiently, like a ride-sharing app.
18: In our old dispatching system, we gave the drivers the bags that they were to handle, and then they, in many cases, would choose the order. And some were better than others. Now we have consistency.
16: The new AI system helps drivers prioritize which bags need to go first.
17: I don't have to focus on crunching numbers and trying to figure out my own route. It does all that for me. It tells me which gate. All I got to do is just get there.
16: Tug driver Mike Davis says the AI system is not perfect. Sometimes it's given him some very tight connections.
17: So there's been times where I knew that I wasn't going to make a connecting flight. However, I still took the chance and went to that gate, and the plane was still there. So lucky for me, lucky for the customer. That's something beyond my control. But what I can control is if I got 20 minutes, I'm going to make it.
16: Quick connections are called hot bags. There are also cold bags with a layover of more than 2 hours. They wind up here in a sprawling bag sorting system underneath the airport's passenger concourses, where they're fed into a massive labyrinth of conveyor belts and metal ramps. Rob Colvin has worked at Delta for more than 25 years.
19: This is only one small part of it. It's enormous. It runs throughout and underneath.
20: So if I've been walking around that airport sitting at a gate, I've been over this and had no idea this was going on under my feet.
19: That is correct.
16: Delta managers say they don't see this AI system as a replacement for their ramp employees, but as an enhancer to make them more efficient. Delta says it's been especially helpful for newer drivers, and it's making the job easier for veterans like Mike Davis, who's won awards for being one of Delta's best tug drivers.
17: Because I had to be a critical thinker. This takes all the thought out of it.
20: You miss it, though? You were good at that, problem-solving part of it, right?
17: I am, but you know how they say it. Out with the old, in with the new. That's what it is. It's called continuous improvement. You have to change with the times to be relevant.
16: Delta says the new system has boosted efficiency by as much as 20% while helping cut the number of missed bags. That's the kind of improvement travelers notice, even if they never see where it happens. Joel Rose, NPR News, Atlanta.
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0: 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I'm Rachel Owens. Good morning. 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
22: Sephardic and Mizrahi Jews are incredibly diverse. 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
7: Good morning, I'm Steve Inskeep. The last batch of Schlitz beer has been brewed. Pabst now owns that brand and had been making the famously Milwaukee beer in Texas. Pabst doesn't want to make Schlitz at all anymore, but gave the Wisconsin Brewing Company permission to make one last run, which is already sold out. Schlitz was once the biggest brewery in the country, and its motto was, when you're out of Schlitz, you're out of beer. No Schlitz. It's Morning Edition.
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0: And this NPR station is 89.7 WUWM. I'm Rachel Lowens. Good morning. Most Jewish people in the United States are of Ashkenazi descent. That means their more immediate ancestors are from Central or Eastern Europe. But the Jewish diaspora also includes Sephardic Jews from Spain and Mizrahi Jews from the Middle East and North Africa. For Jewish American Heritage Month, the Jewish Museum of Milwaukee is bringing visibility to these diverse identities with a lecture tomorrow from Sarah Levine. She's executive director of Jemena, which stands for Jews Indigenous to the Middle East and North Africa. She told WUWM's Mayon Silver about some of the history of Middle Eastern and North African Jews.
22: In the early 1940s, with the rise of Arab nationalism and the influence of Nazism into the Middle East and North Africa, anti-Semitism grew and persecution of Jews was used as a legal pretext to ultimately displace, ethnically cleanse, and dispossess close to a million Jews from countries throughout the region. And these are countries that Jewish communities lived in for thousands of years since the Babylonian exile. So since the destruction of the Second Temple by the Romans and then the subsequent taking of Jews from Jerusalem. It's hard for me to answer that question because it's such a big history. But our focus at Jemena is really making sure that people understand what happened to Jews in the Middle East and North Africa in the 20th century.
3: And the experience in a Syrian Jewish household in Brooklyn is going to be different from a Persian Jewish household in Los Angeles and a Bukharian Jewish household in Queens or a Latino Jewish household in South Florida. What are some important things to know about Jewish diversity and the experiences of Middle Eastern and North African Jews in this country?
22: I think what you named is really important to remember. Sephardic and Mizrahi Jews are incredibly diverse. They speak all different languages. They come from all different countries, and all of them have different histories. And there were different push and pull factors that led to their leaving the Middle Eastern countries they had lived in. And they were different by city, by country, by region, by year. So yeah, Syrian Jews have a very different story than Persian Jews.
3: And how does, like, understanding them and learning about them and celebrating their contributions and additions to the culture, how does that help public perception of Jews overall in the world?
22: So the questions around public perception we're constantly grappling with, right? Like, I feel like perception is just projected on us. Like, I think the best example of this is during the Holocaust, Jews were persecuted because they weren't white, right? Like, they weren't considered white, European. And then right now on the far left, we're being called upholders of settler colonialism and white European oppressors. So it's like, these perceptions and projections do not come from us. They come from outside of us. I don't think any Jewish leader or institution can properly address, like, how to change those perceptions other than just educating and sharing the stories of who we are and telling the Jewish story and describing the Jewish people without talking about Jews from the Middle East and North Africa is like reading a book with a missing chapter or missing, like the first chapter is completely missing. Because Judaism, Jewish civilization, Jewish peoplehood, all of us, regardless of where we were exiled to, we all come from the same place. And we all speak and pray in Hebrew. We all face Jerusalem when we pray, regardless if we're in Yemen, in Iran, in Ukraine, in Ethiopia, in Morocco, in New York City.
0: Sarah Levin is the executive director of GEMENA, which stands for Jews Indigenous to the Middle East and North Africa. You can hear more from her conversation with WUWM's Mayon Silver on today's Lake Effect. That's at noon here on Milwaukee's NPR. And Levin is a guest lecturer tomorrow at the Jewish Museum of Milwaukee. The time now is 5:50. You're listening to Morning Edition on Milwaukee's NPR. I'm Rachel Lowens. The Marketplace Morning Report is coming up next.

0: dramatically. Despite President Trump expressing optimism that the U.S. and Iran will agree to extend their ceasefire, U.S. Central Command says American forces attacked Iranian military targets yesterday. CENTCOM says Iranian missile launch sites were hit in southern Iran, along with boats placing mines. CENTCOM describes the attacks as self-defense. Russian forces launched more drones and ballistic missiles at Ukraine overnight, hours after Russia's foreign minister advised Secretary of State Marco Rubio to evacuate U.S. diplomatic staff and American citizens from Kyiv. There's a Senate runoff election today in Texas between Republicans John Cornyn and Ken Paxton. Cornyn is the incumbent seeking a fifth term. Paxton is the state's attorney general who's been endorsed by President Trump, as Blaise Ganey with the Texas Newsroom reports.
1: Joshua Blank, a political scientist at University of Texas at Austin, says Trump's nod looks more like a stamp of approval.
2: My take on the endorsement is that the endorsement is an indicator that Trump believes that Paxton is likely to be the winner. And that the real question becomes, does his endorsement make that gap bigger than we thought it was going to be?
1: Cornyn has a lot of name recognition in the state, and that could go a long way. I'm Blaise Ganey in Austin.
0: This is NPR News. Atlanta, Birmingham, and New Orleans are among cities in the southern U.S. under flood watches today. The National Weather Service says heavy rains could trigger flash flooding in areas of western Georgia, most of Alabama, and parts of southeastern Mississippi and eastern Louisiana. The Memorial Day weekend marked the start of Hollywood's blockbuster season. NPR's Bob Mondello says the industry is poised to have its strongest summer since the pandemic.
3: Hollywood always tries to have something for everyone, sometimes even a couple of somethings. And with Minions 7 and Toy Story 5,
4: it's good to see them fighting again.
3: Spider-Man: A Brand New Day.
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3: There are a lot of potential blockbusters. This summer has 57 films opening on more than 1,000 screens, up sharply from last year, which has analysts saying 2026 might just top the previous post-pandemic peak.
10: Hi, Barbie!
11: Hi, Ken!
3: The Barbenheimer summer of 2023. Bob Mondello, NPR News.
0: It was 99 years ago today, the Ford Motor Company officially ended production of the Model T. I'm Dave Mattingly in Washington.
12: 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The time now is 6:33. Good morning. The MPS board votes this week on the budget for next school year. It plans to cut administrative jobs while adding new teaching jobs. But will that work?
13: The solutions we have been offered have been oversimplified.
12: The challenge to close the budget deficit at Milwaukee Public Schools. WUWM education reporter Catherine Kokel with that story in just over 10 minutes. Partly cloudy and pleasant now. It is 64 degrees in Milwaukee. If you like warm temps, well, this is your day with highs near 90 inland, mid-80s. If you're along the lakeside today, it'll be sunny and breezy with highs there in the mid-80s. Partly cloudy tonight and mild, lows in the mid-50s.
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15: 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I'm Layla Faldin.
16: And I'm Steve Inskeep. Good morning. Today we bring you the largely unreported stories of fishermen from Ecuador. The fishermen say they were attacked and their boats were destroyed, and they say the United States did it. The United States has carried out more than 50 strikes in the Eastern Pacific and the Caribbean since September, killing almost 200 people. The Trump administration says it is targeting alleged narco-traffickers within the law. So what really happened to those Ecuadorian fishermen? NPR's Kerry Khan reports.
5: For generations, the Flores family has been fishing off Ecuador's Pacific coast. Many of them, along with Lisi, the guard dog, live in this compound high on the hill above San Mateo's tiny harbor. My papi started it all, says 51-year-old Jose Hernan Flores. He built the family business. But rising costs and extorting drug gangs left them with just one boat, the Negra Francisca Duarte. Flores was at the helm of the boat in early March, fishing off the Galapagos Islands. We had been out about 2 weeks with a crew of 16, he says. When about 1:30 in the afternoon, the guys say, "Captain, look, two drones are coming at us." One then ripped through the captain's cabin. Boom, it exploded. The cabin filled with flames, he said. His nephew, Jordi Flores, lay on the floor bleeding. Everyone then scrambled into two small fishing boats and headed toward a big blue ship they had seen days before. They thought it was a tuna trawler. Flores' cousin filmed this video as he came upon the burning Negra Francisca hours later. He sent word to shore. The crew was gone. The family pressed local authorities to launch a search, and that never happened. After an agonizing week, a call came in. The crew was alive in El Salvador. Captain Flores explains.
9: Nosotros nos llegamos cuando dice, levanta la mano, levanta la mano.
5: As we got closer to that big blue boat, armed men screamed, "Put up your hands," he says. The men spoke to each other in English. They tied our hands with plastic cuffs. He said they put hoods over their heads, except Flores' injured nephew, Jordi. He was taken to a makeshift medical unit to treat a sliced, bleeding foot.
10: Todo aquí acostado y el pizarrón acá y ellos escribiendo. Escribían del barco, de los drones.
5: I was laying there and I could see a board on the wall. They had drawn our boat, the drones. They were all bickering over it, Jordi Flores tells me. But it was all in English, so he couldn't understand. The crew, hooded and cuffed, spent the night on the deck in the cold rain before being transferred to a Salvadoran flagged vessel, says Captain Flores. Once on land in El Salvador, the crew had to pay their flights home. They face no charges in the U.S., El Salvador, or in Ecuador. NPR reached out to multiple U.S. agencies about the fishermen's allegations. The military Southern Command said they had no knowledge of the incident. No one had answers either in the U.S. Embassy in Quito, the U.S. Coast Guard, the White House, the CIA, or the DEA, which told NPR it does not conduct kinetic strikes.
11: 38, 3 con el 8, 38.
5: At the family compound in San Mateo, the Floreses gather in the courtyard for a Sunday game of bingo. One of the cousins calls out the numbers. Jordi Flores doesn't join in. He's in his bed in his small house. Doctors say he needs a skin graft operation that will cost $1,800. The family says they're organizing a town-wide bingo night to try and raise the funds. Kerry Khan, NPR News, San Mateo, Ecuador.
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17: The Trump administration's $50 billion fund for rural health care is a Republican talking point in the midterm campaigns. But officials in some rural areas say that money won't necessarily reopen hospitals that have already closed. Sarah Jane Tribble with our partner KFF Health News reports from North Carolina.
18: When Martin General Hospital closed abruptly in 2023, it left the county of about 22,000 residents with no hospital and no highly trained paramedics. Deborah Pierce's brother died the following year, a heart attack at home. The what-ifs keep nagging her.
19: The sad thing is we'll never know if he could have been saved that night or not because we don't have a higher level of care in this county.
18: Stanley Sears was 50 years old. Records show that an emergency crew moved him to the living room floor and worked on him for 30 minutes. Then they called his death. Pierce says she no longer has anyone to argue with.
19: Bless him. I sure did miss that boy.
11: Was he perfect? Absolutely not.
18: When open, the hospital's ER treated thousands of patients a year. Even on the day it closed, it treated 23 patients, says County Manager Drew Batts.
20: There is unfortunately a fair percentage of that 23 that would never make it to another ED department due to transportation issues and just not having the resources to be able to go.
18: Batts is now working with the region's big healthcare system to reopen the local hospital. He's also trying to hire certified paramedics. But neither of those projects will use federal money, he says. Trump's $50 billion rural health care fund is part of Republicans' Big Beautiful Bill, but there are limits on how it can be used when it comes to the construction and expansion of health care facilities.
20: Everything that I have seen and dug into on the $50 billion is not something that is specifically going to help our situation. From what I can tell, it may have an impact to some degree, but it's not going to help us get this place reopened.
18: States are supposed to use the federal money to improve the overall health of their rural residents, who often live sicker and die younger than their urban counterparts. Indiana leaders plan to pay signing bonuses to rural physicians. In Alabama, officials want to use robots for ultrasounds to improve maternity care. In North Carolina, the strategy is to distribute the money to big organizations in six regions of the state. In this election year, Republicans are prepared to tout the Rural Health Fund as a win. But Democrats say it's not enough. Still, Deborah Pierce is a Republican and believes Trump will find a way to help Martin County.
19: Old man's doing his job up in there. I got to give it to him, 100%. But
21: you think he's going to get the money here?
19: I'm praying he's going to get the money here. And so far, all these people out here praying, there's some answer prayers that's happening every day. So we can only pray and hope, you know.
18: Pierce says she's voting a straight red ticket in November, no matter what happens with federal funding. In Williamson, North Carolina, I'm Sarah Jane Tribble.
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12: 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The time is 6:42. Good morning. How will MPS try to balance its budget after overspending by $46 million last year? WUWM education reporter Catherine Kokel will bring us that story coming up next on Morning Edition. It is currently partly cloudy, 64 degrees in Milwaukee.
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17: Good morning, I'm Leila Faudel. Mr. Rogers is coming back to your neighborhood, specifically to your mailbox. The U.S. Postal Service held a contest to reissue a past stamp. More than 500,000 votes were cast, and the winner was Fred Rogers. The original Mr. Rogers stamp was issued in 2018. The USPS printed 12 million of them. They sold out in a few weeks. The reissues go on sale June 1st. Hopefully, they print a few more this time. It's Morning Edition.
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2: And this is Milwaukee's NPR. The time is 6:45. I'm Rachel Owens. Good morning. Milwaukee Public Schools is zeroing in on its budget for the upcoming school year, and it includes cutting 260 jobs. The district expects to spend slightly less money next year with a budget of $1.59 billion. MPS is coping with a deficit of nearly $50 million. WUWM education reporter Catherine Kokel has what you need to know in this report.
4: At first glance, a school district proposing a smaller budget may seem refreshing. Milwaukee Public Schools is hoping to shrink its budget for next year by $26.6 million. They hope to address a funding deficit nearly twice that size that's going to carry over from this year. MPS Superintendent Dr. Brenda Caselius made it clear at the district's first budget meeting in January that it cannot continue with business as usual. Here she is.
6: I will also be bringing cuts, deep, deep cuts, into the district, both contracting and also central office and across the board. There's just no way at it.
4: The plan includes eliminating 260 jobs that the district describes as non-classroom positions. That includes cutting 53 assistant principals and more than 50 jobs from the district's central office. In the same document, the district says that it wants to add 150 teaching positions and around 140 paraprofessionals. While existing teachers and their union generally support more help in the classroom, many people have raised serious concerns about how MPS is going to fulfill all these promises. Here's Amanda Seppinen, an MPS parent at a recent budget hearing.
13: If HR has been identified as a weak link in several audits and has been self-reporting a 5 to 6 week process from application to hire, what is the likelihood that HR will have the capacity to complete the hiring process for several hundred more candidates in a shorter window of time? The solutions we have been offered have been oversimplified.
4: Also at issue is the reality that MPS expects its enrollment to drop by more than 4,000 students across its traditional and charter schools next year. That means less money from the state. This spring, school administrators publicly begged the legislature to route some of its $2.5 billion budget surplus to school funding and to a higher reimbursement rate for special education. After that deal fell apart, Caselius joined other school district administrators in urging public officials to go back to the table and reach a new deal that would be funded by the state surplus. Here in Milwaukee, MPS teacher Angela Harris says she feels that MPS is taking the long view in its budget planning.
24: I appreciate that this administration appears to be approaching this budget with a focus on long-term health and sustainability of the district, not just the immediate moment in front of us. Because whether people want to acknowledge it or not, districts all across Wisconsin are facing layoffs, school closures, staffing cuts, enrollment declines, inflation, and serious financial instability. Milwaukee Public Schools is not insulated from those realities.
4: If the district doesn't make huge changes, MPS's projections show that it could face a cumulative deficit of $420 million in the next 5 years. The district attributes that number to what education experts call the perfect storm: rising everyday costs, falling enrollment, and limits on how much state funding the district can get. This proposed budget is also facing major criticism from teachers after the school board approved delaying around half of the annual cost of living raises for employees. Here's how the superintendent explained it.
6: We're investing in our employees with a budget that includes steps and lanes and a 2.63 cost of living increase by January 27th, with half of that, well, about 1.5% coming out in July and another 1.13 coming in January.
4: Combined, those raises reach the maximum amount allowed by state law. The total 2.63% increase matches the rate of inflation, but union members want the full raise to go into effect in July as they face skyrocketing household costs. Milwaukee's Board of School Directors will vote on the budget Thursday night. The meeting begins at 5:30 p.m. Catherine Kokel, 89.7 WUWM, Milwaukee's NPR.
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17: And I'm Layla Faldin. The way some musicians play, you think they'll never die. Theodore Sonny Rollins was one of them. He was a saxophonist revered for his huge tone and seemingly inexhaustible improvisations. Rollins did, in fact, die Monday. He was 95. Rollins had 2 Grammys. He was the National Endowment for the Arts Jazz Master, a recipient of a Kennedy Center honor and a National Medal of the Arts. Howard Mandel has an appreciation.
3: Sonny Rollins was the very incarnation of a modern jazz musician. His art was his life.
7: All these prizes are nice. I appreciate them. I don't go crazy about it because you have to do your work whether you get recognized or not. The real deal is doing it as best you can do it, and that's its own reward.
3: For Sonny Rollins, the real deal was playing the tenor saxophone. He became beloved internationally as the last man standing, the reigning star of the generation that turned jazz from bluesy entertainment into a personally expressive, ever-changing art form without losing its bluesy, entertaining side.

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5: Good morning, I'm Leila Faldin. Mr. Rogers is coming back to your neighborhood, specifically to your mailbox. The U.S. Postal Service held a contest to reissue a past stamp. More than 500,000 votes were cast, and the winner was Fred Rogers. The original Mr. Rogers stamp was issued in 2018. The USPS printed 12 million of them. They sold out in a few weeks. The reissues go on sale June 1st. Hopefully, they print a few more this time. It's Morning Edition.
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7: 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I'm Rachel Lowens. The time is 8:45. Milwaukee Public Schools is zeroing in on its budget for the upcoming school year, and that includes cutting 260 jobs. The district expects to spend slightly less money next year with a budget of $1.59 billion. Right now, MPS is coping with a deficit of nearly $50 million. WUWM education reporter Catherine Kokel has what you need to know in this report.
8: At first glance, a school district proposing a smaller budget may seem refreshing. Milwaukee Public Schools is hoping to shrink its budget for next year by $26.6 million. They hope to address a funding deficit nearly twice that size that's going to carry over from this year. MPS Superintendent Dr. Brenda Caselius made it clear at the district's first budget meeting in January that it cannot continue with business as usual. Here she is.
9: I will also be bringing cuts, deep, deep cuts, into the district, both contracting and also central office and across the board. There's just no way at it.
8: The plan includes eliminating 260 jobs that the district describes as non-classroom positions. That includes cutting 53 assistant principals and more than 50 jobs from the district's central office. In the same document, the district says that it wants to add 150 teaching positions and around 140 paraprofessionals. While existing teachers and their union generally support more help in the classroom, many people have raised serious concerns about how MPS is going to fulfill all these promises. Here's Amanda Seppinen, an MPS parent at a recent budget hearing.
10: If HR has been identified as a weak link in several audits and has been self-reporting a 5 to 6 week process from application to hire, what is the likelihood that HR will have the capacity to complete the hiring process for several hundred more candidates in a shorter window of time? The solutions we have been offered have been oversimplified.
8: Also at issue is the reality that MPS expects its enrollment to drop by more than 4,000 students across its traditional and charter schools next year. That means less money from the state. This spring, school administrators publicly begged the legislature to route some of its $2.5 billion budget surplus to school funding and to a higher reimbursement rate for special education. After that deal fell apart, Casellius joined other school district administrators in urging public officials to go back to the table and reach a new deal that would be funded by the state surplus. Here in Milwaukee, MPS teacher Angela Harris says she feels that MPS is taking the long view in its budget planning.
11: I appreciate that this administration appears to be approaching this budget with a focus on long-term health and sustainability of the district, not just the immediate moment in front of us. Because whether people want to acknowledge it or not, districts all across Wisconsin are facing layoffs, school closures, staffing cuts, enrollment declines, inflation, and serious financial instability. Milwaukee Public Schools is not insulated from those realities.
8: If the district doesn't make huge changes, MPS's projections show that it could face a cumulative deficit of $420 million in the next 5 years. The district attributes that number to what education experts call the perfect storm: rising everyday costs, falling enrollment, and limits on how much state funding the district can get. This proposed budget is also facing major criticism from teachers after the school board approved delaying around half of the annual cost of living raises for employees. Here's how the superintendent explained it.
12: We're investing in our employees with a budget that includes steps and lanes and a 2.63 cost of living increase by January 27th, with half of that, well, about 1.5% coming out in July and another 1.13 coming in January.
8: Combined, those raises reach the maximum amount allowed by state law. The total 2.63% increase matches the rate of inflation, but union members want the full raise to go into effect in July as they face skyrocketing household costs. Milwaukee's Board of School Directors will vote on the budget Thursday night. The meeting begins at 5:30 p.m. Catherine Kokel, 89.7 WUWM, Milwaukee's NPR.
7: 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She recently took home a Milwaukee Press Club Award for her education reporting in 2025. 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I'm Rachel Owens, and you're listening to Morning Edition on Milwaukee's NPR. The time now is 8:50. It's partly cloudy, 71 degrees in Milwaukee.

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2: And I'm Layla Faldin. The way some musicians play, you think they'll never die. Theodore Sonny Rollins was one of them. He was a saxophonist revered for his huge tone and seemingly inexhaustible improvisations.

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5: This is Fresh Air. I'm Terry Gross. Let's get back to our interview with writer David Sedaris. He won the Thurber Prize for American Humor. He has a new collection of personal essays called The Land and Its People. Sedaris spoke with guest interviewer Sam Fragoso, who hosts the interview podcast Talk Easy.
6: You know, some people have suggested that the veracity of your stories, because they include your past and they're about your past, that the dialogue can be so brilliant and kind of well-written in a way that no one ever truly speaks. And I know you keep endless diary entries and you have all that, but I'm curious, because the last time you were on this show, you said your father was, quote, not a good person, but he was a great character. Do you think of people as characters first and people second?
7: No, I think of them as people, but then if I'm writing an essay, I think of them as characters, because if you're on the page, you're a character. When you're in real life, you're a person. Hugh is a good character. My sister Gretchen, I adore my sister Gretchen. She's not a good character. She's a great person. And I have friends who are great people, but not great characters. And it doesn't have anything to do with being dynamic. Maybe it's a degree of confidence that makes somebody a good character.
6: What do you mean?
7: Like confident people. Confident people always have my ear. Even if I don't agree with them, or even if I think their confidence is unearned, or that they're not, they're fooling themselves, right? It doesn't matter. It gets me to sit up straight, and it gets me to listen. And I think I'm probably not alone in that. You can kind of hypnotize, a confident person can hypnotize the people around him, or at least can get them to listen, you know? And I love the combination of somebody who's just a horrible person, but just brimming with confidence and just certain that they're right in all situations. I mean, my dad was like that. Never ever showed any doubt in regard to anything, and I didn't agree with him, and I didn't want to be him, but it made him a good character.
6: Was the Pope a good character? Speaking of someone in power who you've listened to speak,
7: I don't know, because I don't follow him. I was invited to Rome to meet the Pope, right? The Pope that died last year.

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4: From 89.7 WUWM Milwaukee's NPR, this is Lake Effect. I'm Audrey Nowakowski. Today, we'll explore the Jewish diaspora for Jewish American Heritage Month. Then we'll get an update on the dogs who've been removed from the Wisconsin breeding facility, Ridgeland Farms.
5: We're finding that their needs vary. Some of them need longer foster care or need treatment for medical issues. And some of them have gone up into adoption rather quickly.
4: Plus, PBS Kids Rejoice. We're talking about Wishbone and the new documentary exploring the beloved show that introduced classic literature to an entire generation.
6: Yes, this show has a lasting legacy. Yes, kids have grew up with a lifelong love of reading. They're passing that on to their children now. Here are the people who made that possible. Stand up and give them some applause.
4: All that's coming up on Lake Effect. But first, here are today's headlines.
7: Live from NPR News in Washington, I'm Janine Herbst. Secretary of State Marco Rubio has announced plans for expanded maritime surveillance in the Indo-Pacific. It comes amid China's increased presence in the region, as NPR's Omkar Kandekar reports.
8: Rubio says the U.S. has agreed to share maritime surveillance data across the Indo-Pacific region with India, Japan, and Australia. He suggested the Quad security cooperation was prompted by fallout from Iran's closure of the Strait of Hormuz. Speaking to journalists in India, Rubio said that 60% of global trade passes through the Indo-Pacific and
9: current events remind us of what can happen when maritime security is impeded.
8: China's foreign ministry spokesperson said that cooperation between countries should contribute to regional peace and not target any third party. Omkar Khandekar, NPR News, New Delhi.
7: Russia launched more than 100 drones and two ballistic missiles at Ukraine overnight. This after Moscow warned foreign citizens and diplomats yesterday to leave Kyiv, citing its planned strikes on the Ukrainian capital. But despite the threats, the EU and other delegations say they will stay put. NPR's Joanna Kakissis has more.
10: Putin says Russia is retaliating for a drone strike the Russians say killed more than 20 people, many of them teenagers, at a college in Russian-occupied eastern Ukraine. Ukraine denies targeting the school and says it hit a Russian elite drone unit nearby. But the Kremlin is also really agitated by Ukraine's use of long-range drones to target the lifeblood of the Russian economy, which is oil. Ukraine has struck Russian oil refineries and depots as well as ports.
7: NPR's Joanna Kakissis reporting. Democrats think they have a chance to win back the Senate in next November's midterm elections. Anthony Brooks of member station WBUR reports Democrat Graham Plattner is leading the charge, hoping to beat Republican Senator Susan Collins.
11: Any road to victory for Democrats probably runs through Maine, where Plattner, the 41-year-old veteran and oyster farmer, is waging a populist campaign against Collins. He's expected to win the primary 2 weeks from today after Maine's Democratic Governor Janet Mills dropped out. At a Memorial Day rally, Plattner slammed Republicans for the war in Iran and promised that Democrats like him would help working-class Americans.
12: Our tax dollars can build schools and hospitals in America instead of bombs to drop on them in Gaza and Iran.
11: Polls show Plattner leading Collins, a moderate running for her sixth term who calls Plattner too extreme. For NPR News, I'm Anthony Brooks in Portland, Maine.
7: Wall Street is trading in mixed territory this hour. The Dow is down 154 points. You're listening to NPR News. The Scripps National Spelling Bee is underway in Washington, D.C., with 247 of the best young spellers in the English language competing this year in the Bee. That field will be cut down to around a dozen finalists, and the winner will be announced on Thursday. That winner gets $52,500 in cash, a trophy, and medal, and also reference works from the Encyclopedia Britannica and Merriam-Webster. The U.S. men's national soccer team will officially name their roster today for this summer's FIFA World Cup. NPR's William Jones has more.
13: Head coach Mauricio Pochettino will unveil his 26-man roster in New York this afternoon. He's expected to blend tournament veterans like AC Milan forward Christian Pulisic and Juventus's Weston McKennie with several younger players making their World Cup debut. The U.S. team enters the tournament ranked 16th in the FIFA World Rankings. They'll open their campaign against Paraguay on June 12th at the SoFi Stadium in Inglewood, California. The U.S. will also go up against Australia and Turkey in their group, and the results of those games will determine whether they qualify for the knockout stage. The U.S. is co-hosting the World Cup with Mexico and Canada. Mexico will take on South Africa in the tournament curtain raiser at the iconic Estadio Azteca in Mexico City. William Jones, NPR News.
7: On Wall Street, the Dow is down 173 points. The Nasdaq is up 251 points. That's up nearly 1%. 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
4: This is Lake Effect from 89.7 WUWM Milwaukee's NPR. I'm Audrey Nowakowski. Thanks for joining us today. 1,500 dogs have been removed from a breeding facility in Wisconsin. Today, we'll get an update on their care and how some of them are acclimating. We'll start with this. Most Jewish people in the United States are of Ashkenazi descent, meaning their roots are from Central or Eastern Europe. But the Jewish diaspora also includes Sephardic Jews from Spain and Mizrahi Jews from the Middle East and North Africa. For Jewish American Heritage Month, the Jewish Museum of Milwaukee is hosting an event to bring visibility to these diverse Jewish identities. WUWM's Mayan Silver is joined by Sarah Levin, Executive Director of Jemena, who is speaking at the event. She begins by explaining the group's name.
16: I didn't name the organization, and we get a lot of pushback around the name, a lot. I've written about this and I advocate for it. I believe that the vast majority of Jews are indigenous to the land of Israel, and our title does not negate the indigeneity of any other community, and it was never intended to do that. It was solely because it was like a catchy good name.
17: Can you explain a little bit of the history of Middle Eastern and North African Jews and about how Jews were displaced from those areas? Just a small snippet.
16: Yeah. So in the early 1940s, with the rise of Arab nationalism and the influence of Nazism into the Middle East and North Africa, anti-Semitism grew, and persecution, anti-Zionist persecution of Jews, was used as a legal pretext to ultimately displace, ethnically cleanse, and dispossess close to a million Jews from countries throughout the region. And these are countries that Jewish communities lived in for thousands of years since the Babylonian exile, and also since the destruction of the Second Temple by the Romans, and then the subsequent taking of Jews from Jerusalem. So it's hard for me to answer that question because it's such a big history, but our focus at Jemena is really making sure that people understand what happened to Jews in the Middle East and North Africa in the 20th century.
17: So Jemena is focused in the United States, right? It's more of an American organization?
16: Yeah. We don't get involved in the politics in Israel at all.
17: Right. So what is the context that people should know about being a Middle Eastern North African Jew or Sephardic Jew in Israel versus in the United States? Those are the areas. So Jews make up 0.02% of the world's population, and that's not 2%. That's 0.02% of the world's population. And the Mizrahi and North African Jews that you're talking about are a much greater population in Israel than in the United States.
16: Yeah, it's more than 50%. More than 50% of the Jewish population in Israel is Mizrahi Sephardi.
17: And so how does that change the context or how you discuss this issue in that country? Oh, and the other context I was going to mention was that the majority of the world's Jewish population, the reason we're talking about Israel is that the majority of the world's Jewish population is either in Israel or the United States.
16: Yeah, absolutely. And the majority of Sephardic Jews are in Israel. And I think they're very deeply, the Sephardic Jews in the United States are very deeply connected to Israel because many people have brothers, sisters, cousins, family members who live there. And many Mizrahi and Sephardic Jews in the United States, when they left the Arab world, they fled to Israel as stateless, dispossessed refugees. And many of them found their way here to the United States after.
17: And the experience in a Syrian Jewish household in Brooklyn is going to be different from a Persian Jewish household in Los Angeles and a Bukharian Jewish household in Queens or a Latino Jewish household in South Florida. What are some important things to know about Jewish diversity and the experiences of Middle Eastern and North African Jews in this country?
16: I think what you named is really important to remember. Sephardic and Mizrahi Jews are incredibly diverse. They speak all different languages. They come from all different countries, spread over a huge geographic region. They cannot easily be flattened into one lump sum like Sephardi Mizrahi, even though that's what we do. And that's just, I think, a function of communication, right? Like, it's easier to describe one whole group using the term Sephardi or Mizrahi. But the communities are actually very diverse, and all of them have different histories, and there were different push and pull factors that led to their leaving the Middle Eastern countries they had lived in. And they were different by city, by country, by region, by year. So yeah, Syrian Jews have a very different story than Persian Jews.
17: What does that mean in the United States where, you know, the majority is Ashkenazi Jews? You hear about like matzo ball soup and bagels and kvetching and kvelling and all the Yiddish and all that kind of stuff. What does that mean for like a Jew with Sephardic descent in this country where it's not so visible as in other places?
16: Yeah, I mean, I think the default Jewish culture in America is Ashkenazi, and it makes sense considering that is the majority of the Jewish population of American Jews. And I think that there's been different reactions and responses based on the community, based on the period of time that they came to the United States, and also based on the structure of the community internally, right? Like, for many, my family came to the United States from Turkey. Most of my family members assimilated out into mainstream Jewish life. And there were not strong institutions or infrastructures to keep the community intact versus like the Syrian community in New York or the Persian community in LA, where they don't necessarily need to adapt into the mainstream because they have built all of the infrastructures, all of the organizations and schools that they need to self-sustain their culture and their community. So I think it's different, but the one common denominator is that we are all of us, but especially those of us who immigrated to the United States, have had to find ways to adapt and to make choices about what they're going to accept, what they are going to reject, what they're comfortable with, what their boundaries are. And it's different for everyone. I think it's really different. But I also think it's a disadvantage to the mainstream, right? Like, when you don't have the full history of the Jewish people, especially Jewish people from the Middle East and North Africa, there are gaps in your knowledge and your ability to have a deep understanding of Israel and of Israeli Jews and of the region at large. And I think that this gap of knowledge and awareness is actually been really detrimental. And I think it's playing out now in ways that are dangerous, I think.
17: In your presentation on Wednesday, it'll touch upon perceptions and misconceptions of Sephardic and Mizrahi Jews within the Jewish community and beyond the Jewish community. Would you be able to share a big misconception?
16: I think that one of the biggest misconceptions that's actually been really harmful and hurtful and painful is this idea that Sephardi Mizrahi Jews are primitive, are backwards in their thinking, are overly conservative, and are not as intellectually or spiritually advanced as other Jewish communities. And I mean, I could just break that apart piece by piece, but most people don't know that Jews who lived and thrived in Middle Eastern and North African cities were highly, highly educated. They were urban. They were contributing members of government, of medicine, of every respected field you can think of. And that the orientation of looking at these communities through a Western lens in a Western framework is does a big disservice to the value add and the contributions, the history, the worldviews of Mizrahi Sephardic Jews.
17: And how does, like, understanding them and learning about them and celebrating their contributions and additions to the culture, how does that help public perception of Jews overall in the world?
16: The questions around public perception we're constantly grappling with, right? Like, I feel like perception is just projected on us. Like, I think the best example of this is during the Holocaust, Jews were persecuted because they weren't white, right? Like, they weren't considered white, European. And then right now on the far left, we're being called upholders of settler colonialism and white European oppressors. So it's like, these perceptions and projections do not come from us. They come from outside of us. I don't think any Jewish leader or institution can properly address like how to change those perceptions other than just educating and sharing the stories of who we are and telling the Jewish story and describing the Jewish people without talking about Jews from the Middle East and North Africa is like reading a book with a missing chapter or missing, like the first chapter is completely missing because Judaism, Jewish civilization, Jewish peoplehood, all of us, regardless of where we were exiled to, we all come from the same place and we all speak and pray in Hebrew. We all face Jerusalem when we pray, regardless if we're in Yemen, in Iran, in Ukraine, in Ethiopia, in Morocco, in New York City.
17: You know, you describe yourself as a proud Turkish, Sephardic, and Ashkenazi Jew. The description of the event at the Jewish Museum of Milwaukee notes that you've experienced the complexity and richness of Sephardic and Mizrahi life in America. Are there any personal stories you'd like to share?
16: I mean, what the research told us, and it's no surprise to anyone who has even an ounce of Sephardi blood inside of them, is that family is central. And it is probably the most important part of Jewish life, is how you experience your identity at home with your family. So, I mean, one of my first memories was standing underneath a kitchen table in my great grandmother's home on Rosh Hashanah lunch and peeking my head up and looking at a tray of pumpkin porikas and being so excited to eat them. And it's so trivial and minutiae, but it is one of my first memories. And then just feeling the warmth all around me and being surrounded by people who loved me, who I loved, who were comfortable with each other and were experiencing joy together, all of it. So my memories are 100%, except for maybe a few years when I lived in Israel, 100% connected and experienced with my family. And now my husband, I am married to an Iraqi Jew. My mother-in-law is from Baghdad. And I've learned so much about another Mizrahi community and culture and way of being that I love and that I've also integrated into my practices, my rituals, and my way of thinking and living that I'm passing down to my children.
17: Well, Sarah Levin, Executive Director of Jemena, Jews Indigenous to the Middle East and North Africa, thank you so much for speaking with us.
16: Thank you, Mayan.
4: That was Sarah Levin, Executive Director of Jemena, speaking with WUWM's Mayan Silver. Levin will be speaking at an event at the Jewish Museum of Milwaukee tomorrow evening. In about 15 minutes, we'll talk with the team behind the heartfelt documentary about the beloved PBS series that introduced classic literature to an entire generation through the eyes of a Jack Russell Terrier, Wishbone. But first, we'll get an update on the dogs rescued from a breeding facility here in Wisconsin. That's coming up on Lake Effect on 89.7 WUWM.
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4: You're listening to Lake Effect on WUWM. I'm Audrey Nowakowski. Earlier this month, the Wisconsin Humane Society welcomed the first beagles rescued from Ridgeland Farms. That's a dog breeding facility in Blue Mound, Wisconsin that gained national attention after activists broke in. So far, the WHS has taken in 132 beagles from the rescue, which is one of the largest efforts for them in the last decade. Most of these dogs have gone to foster homes since they'll need some extra care and attention before they'll be ready for adoption. So what do you need to know or consider if you're thinking about welcoming one of these beagles into your home? To learn more, I'm joined by Angela Speed, the VP of Marketing and Communications for the Wisconsin Humane Society. She starts by explaining the coordination efforts that help to support these rescued beagles.
5: initially, we were contacted by the Dane County Humane Society to see how many dogs we could support with out of a group of 500 that they were coordinating. And we said, at least 150. And if there are other dogs who are not accounted for, we'd be happy to help those as well. And so over the course of 3 days, we took in 132 beagles. We sent transport volunteers out to Dane County each afternoon and brought back groups of dogs. The majority of those dogs have gone straight to foster homes. And currently, most of them are still in foster care. Amazingly, we have been able to adopt out a few dozen of the dogs already into new homes. We're finding that their needs vary. Some of them need longer foster care or need treatment for medical issues. And some of them have gone up into adoption rather quickly and have found placement. The community's support of this project has been overwhelming, and it's just been an honor and a privilege to be part of it.
0: Yeah, I'd love to learn more about that. How has the community stepped up to support this effort?
5: Initially, when we first shared that we would be helping, we put out a plea for foster parents and supply donations. We had nearly 500 foster applications for 130 dogs. And that's just the tip of the iceberg. We had far more adoption inquiries. People donated dog treats and toys and supplies. Monetary donations came in to help support this group too. And every day we are triaging dozens of inquiries from the public, either for how can I help or when are they going to be available for adoption. The hearts involved in this rescue effort have just floored us. We had a line of adopters pretty much every day a beagle was available for adoption. We had one dog who was adopted last week who has stage 5 mammary cancer and is more of a hospice placement. She could live for a few days or a few weeks or a few months, but someone gladly scooped her up and just wanted to provide her with all the love possible that she hadn't gotten before living in that facility. So it's been heartwarming and encouraging, and people have just poured into help other organizations as well. There's so many rescue organizations involved with this project.
0: Definitely. So you mentioned there was so many fosters at the ready, but before they went to foster homes, all the dogs got medical exams, you know, things like flea and tick medication, dewormer, collars, all the basics to set them up. But these are all high need, I would assume, fearful dogs. They're in a completely new environment than they've known. So was there any kind of extra planning that went into this intake to make sure that the people who signed up to foster the beagles were well suited for this job?
5: So when the beagles initially came in, they did all get seen by veterinarians, received initial medical checks, behavior checks, and a few of them we did hold back at the shelter because of medical or really advanced behavioral concerns. And the rest did get placed with foster families. Some of those were existing foster families within our network, and some of them were new. And we provided orientations to all of the foster parents on what to expect, how to support the dogs, and next steps moving forward. All of the foster parents were also provided with not only like food and basic supplies and medicine, but also crates and specialized Weiss walkie leashes that are more secure than your typical leash because these dogs were a flight risk. And the foster parents have been incredible. And they've been posting updates and sharing progress or contacting our team when they're not seeing progress for more support. As much as all of these dogs have been called fearful and shut down, and yes, the majority are, there are some of them the next morning were ready to play and were coming to the front of the kennel and wanted to be petted and be socialized and explore. So you know, each dog's individual personality is still different, even given the circumstances that they were coming from. And so there's a range of behaviors we're seeing. And they're at different levels. I suppose just like people who experience trauma, everybody experiences it differently. And so we are recognizing that as well. And that's why some of the dogs have been able to be placed in new homes rather quickly, too.
0: one thing the WHS always does is make sure their animals are medically and behaviorally cleared before this happens. So I want to break that down, starting with medical clearance. So my main question is, since these dogs were from a commercial breeder facility for research, have these dogs needed extra medical attention compared to a typical rescue animal intake?

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1: Help support their anxiety.
2: And when it comes to behavioral clearance, right, the anxiety, all these transitions they're going through, as you said, every dog is different. But what kind of behaviors are you looking for that indicates that you're confident that they're ready to be adopted?
1: Some of the behaviors that we like to see in a group of fearful dogs that show that they're progressing are things like coming to the front of the kennel instead of retreating into a corner. Eating and drinking normally is, of course, crucial. If the dog is not eating or drinking normally, or eliminating properly, that indicates sometimes a behavioral or a medical condition. But overall, for behavioral clearance, we're looking for progress. They don't have to meet a certain benchmark, but as long as they are progressing in their confidence level, in their socialization, those behaviors with encouragement can continue in an adoptive home. Because we also know that some of these dogs will resemble a more like a household pet, a typical dog, in a few days. Others may take months or even years, or may never quite assimilate the same as a normal household dog. So there's not a metric or a benchmark that they have to hit, but that progress in behavior is more important to be seeing, because that can be continued in an adoptive home.
2: Exactly. And when it comes to adoptive homes, what do people need to know when it comes to considering adopting a dog that comes from a breeding facility? Obviously, there's a lot of enthusiasm and excitement to help these animals, but what do you encourage people to think about if they're seriously considering taking in one of these animals?
1: Yes. Yeah, so when you come to the Wisconsin Humane Society, you get paired to work with an adoption counselor. And in this situation, we're sharing a lot of information with adopters about what this group of dog needs. Because of the special circumstances that they're coming from, we're really looking at adopters who can be very patient with the dogs and counseling them on letting the dog come to them, not forcing interactions, letting them explore on their own terms. You know, quieter households can be more supportive. Also, having another social dog at home has been really key for a lot of these dogs to learn how to be a pet in a household. We actually have been providing a packet, a 30-page packet of information to every adopter to help set them up for success with house training, anxiety, whether or not to use a crate, loose leash walking. They've never worn collars or been on leash before. Introductions to other animals, whether those are cats or dogs or new people. And so there's just a wealth of resources. And we also have a 24-hour behavior hotline that people can call and leave a message and we'll get back to you within a day. All of those resources are being provided to adopters. We have had a few adopters too, after realizing that their lifestyles did not quite meet what the beagle's needs. They've actually adopted other dogs, which is wonderful because we have so many other dogs looking for new homes right now. And we've had a few adopters just decline because they learned the extent of the work needed for this special group.
2: Right. Very important. And while no additional fosters are needed for the beagles, what resources are you still in need of? How can people help?
1: Right now at the Wisconsin Humane Society, we're entering what we call summer season, and our animal intake just balloons in the summer. And this group of dogs still could use donations of soft dog treats and dog toys, as do the other animals in our care. So if people are able to make a donation from our wish list, which is available online, that would go a long way to support not only the beagles, but the other dogs in our care.
2: Excellent. Well, Angela, thank you so much for joining me today to give an update on the Ridgeland Beagles and for all the work you're doing.
1: Thank you so much for having me.
2: Angela Speed is the VP of Marketing and Communications for the Wisconsin Humane Society. To learn more about the status of beagles under their care and how you can support them, head on over to WUWM.com. We'll take one last break and then go down PBS Memory Lane to talk about the big adventures of a dog named Wishbone. There's a new

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1: Imagine if your company once had over 30 workers. Now you're one of four left. And the work you do is helping low-income people access HIV and AIDS treatments.
2: Those kids needed our support. Today we are there, tomorrow we are not there. So it's still hard.
1: I'm Juana Summers. 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
0: This is Lake Effect on Milwaukee's NPR. I'm Audrey Nowakowski.
5: What's the story, Wishbone? What's this you're dreaming of?
0: If you just got excited and started singing along to that theme song, either you're a PBS kid of a certain age, or perhaps you're a parent who enjoyed watching the show as much as the kids. Wishbone was a beloved PBS series that used its star, a Jack Russell Terrier, to introduce the world of classic literature to an entire generation. For many, Wishbone wasn't just a TV show. Fans still remember episodes decades later because it made books feel like an adventure. A new documentary, What's the Story, Wishbone?, goes behind the scenes to show what it took to make these stories come to life. There's archival footage, interviews with the cast and creators. It tells the story of how a scrappy public television production became this cultural touchstone. To share more about the film, I'm joined by some of the people that made both Wishbone the TV series and the documentary.
6: Hey, I am Joey Stewart, and I'm the director of the documentary What's the Story, Wishbone?
7: I'm Betty Buckley, producer of What's the Story, Wishbone?
8: Hi, I'm Larry Brantley. I'm a co-producer of the documentary film What's the Story, Wishbone?
9: And in the 90s, I provided the voice of the dog.
0: Oh, so nice to hear that voice again, Larry. So first of all, Larry, well, Buddy, you. Joey, thank you all for joining me today on Lake Effect. I'm so excited to speak with all of you about the new documentary, What's the Story, Wishbone? This film is first off presented by Novel Tales, that's T-A-I-L-S, a production company founded by members of the original cast and crew, which just warms my heart and I think says a lot about this film. So to start, how long have you all wanted to do this doc? Because clearly you've remained an important part of one another's lives since working on the show together.
6: We've been working on this documentary for 10 years. you know, it's a long story, but you can chop this up. So I'll just keep talk. You know, Betty and I were on a film 13, 14 years ago. And we started just talking shop about how it's the main thing people keep talking to us about is Wishbone. And so I said, well, hey, why don't we try and get the series going again? And Betty took a big step back and went, whoa, that's going to be a grabbing a big boulder and rolling it up a huge mountain. And we gave it a shot, but development can be a long, difficult process, and it just dragged on and went on and on. And so we email, we phone call, we do Zooms all the time. It's like, well, it's the 30th year anniversary coming up. Let's do a documentary about it. We're filmmakers. We can do that, and that's what the fans want. So it's 10 full years. I think we even... a Facebook memory came up a while back that was 9 years ago. Larry was in my office doing the voiceover for the sizzle reel when we were going out to shop the documentary. Mm-hmm. And we actually took it to some companies. Companies were very interested, but they wanted control of the documentary. And we said, well, we want to tell our story, so we don't need those people. So we just decided to do it ourselves.
0: Well, it kind of is similar to the scrappy ingenuity that the show first kind of started with, right? So let's talk about Wishbone's unlikely beginning. Can you share how Rick Duffield came up with the concept of a dog essentially introducing kids to classic literature?
7: Rick was putting together some focus groups to try to develop a show with a dog. And at one point, it was going to be a bulldog in New Orleans. And there was, we didn't know if we could use the title Wishbone. And basically, there was a lot of energy and excitement about using the idea of Wishbone and taking it into more kind of just everyday neighborhood. And Rick brought in Stephanie, and that's really when everything started to coalesce, is we just started, and I do this to this day. We just decided we're going to make one. Let's write the first script. Let's write the pilot. Let's figure out what this world is. So that's where it started, was bringing, once we got beyond the focus groups and really honed in on using the name of Wishbone and connecting it with books. He was inspired by his own dog, honestly, that was a Jack Russell, and this masterpiece of world literature that was in his office. And they come together, and then you've seen that in the movie. As Stephanie started writing, Rick turned to me and said, "We need to find a dog." So once all of that happened, then very clearly we needed the voice, and then putting together the team. While it was a joy to pull together, but it was actually making the dog work and the story work that was the biggest challenge.
0: Right, and you had the very important job of finding the dog. And you landed on soccer eventually, but you, of course, saw so many dogs before that. What were you looking for, or was it just kind of going off of a feeling as you met all these canines?
7: So, yes, we went to L.A., and I've worked with Steve Martin's Working Wildlife before. So we just went to L.A., and it was like, I don't know, on the list were like 100 dogs. And each on the list would be that matched the VHS tape, was the height of the dog, the weight of the dog, the level of performance of the dog, all of that. And the very last dog was Soccer. And he did that little flip, you know. And I remember being in my hotel room going, I like this one. And there was another one he was considering, and he went home and thought about it. But he kind of had his heart on a Jack Russell, because he owned a Jack Russell. So it was his decision in that. And I'm so glad he decided on Soccer.
0: Yeah, I truly can't imagine a different host. Now, Larry, you're the voice of Wishbone, played by Soccer. How much did you know about this job before you auditioned?
8: Not a thing. Literally not a thing. My agent called and said, I'm sending you on a voice audition. I said, awesome. What is a voice audition? Because I had only been in Dallas for a few months, and I'd been on camera auditions. And she said, well, you know, figure it out. Genius. It's you, instead of him being in front of a camera, you're behind a microphone. I'm like, okay, I can do that. So I remember going to the Color Dynamics building, and I remember walking into the booth, and there was a gentleman there whose name was David Booth, and he handed me a piece of copy with no context whatsoever, other than this is a dog. And I, of course, as an actor, had lots of questions for this poor sound engineer who couldn't answer any one of them because he was just as in the dark about what this was as I was. So I did the audition sort of blind, and I guess whatever that was enough to get me to the callback. And I thought it was going to be at another studio, except it was at a house. And I walked in, and in the sitting room were half a dozen other voice actors, all of whom I knew, and every single one of them who had decades of experience more than I did. And I thought, oh, this is where I fall down on my face and don't get this, whatever this is. But I do remember walking in and seeing Betty Buckley, Rick Duffield, Burke Guthrie, Stephanie Simpson for the first time, along with Jackie Captain and Soccer. And that was when I realized that, oh, this is a real live dog. And then I got even more scared because I thought, how is this going to work? And I don't want to give too much of that process away because we talk about it a lot in the film, in the doc. But suffice to say, because of my ignorance and not knowing any better, I guess I went in the complete opposite direction that almost every other actor auditioning for that role went. And ultimately, that's what landed me the job. It wasn't because I had experience. It wasn't because I had come up with a voice. My whole thing was, in that moment, capturing the personality of the dog, making it playful, as Rick likes to say, and then thinking I had completely blown my audition, walking out and getting contacted some weeks later and being told I had the job.
0: Yeah, it's a beautiful story, and there's such an importance of Wishbone's voice, both in the contemporary setting for when he's in the, you know, modern day with his family and the literature. And you get to have so many voices, accents, everything spans so many of these stories. How was it for you as a voice actor, and essentially your first voice acting job? Was it daunting? What kind of fun challenges and things did you work through in real time?
8: The first part of that is it was terrifying. The greatest thing for me as a very inexperienced actor was the moment of the first table read, which was for Twisted Tale, because the first episode we shot was Oliver Twist. I remember walking in, sitting down. I knew some of these faces, but I haven't met anybody personally yet. And when we started to do the table read, both contemporary side and fantasy side, the first thing that my brain said to me was, you've got to become a better actor fast. Because you basically got the job because you're kind of a wise ass and funny, but that's not going to cut it with these people. I mean, they are trained, seasoned, experienced actors, and they automatically started making me better. They helped me up my game, and it was really almost like by osmosis, right? And so it was at that first table read that Rick and Betty determined that they wanted to have me on set during principal photography with the other actors, standing off stage, but connected to a microphone, and they could hear my voice and I could hear them, and we could actually act in scenes together. And everybody hopefully gets lifted up by that. But that process made me a better actor. And they became really good friends. So, which is kind of more important, if I'm being honest.
0: And Joey, can you share how you first heard of the job and your roles in the Wishbone production?
6: Sure. I'd worked with Betty on commercials. I was just a little young kid trying to make my way in the film industry as a PA, and then moved up into second AD. So just kind of behind the scenes, and Betty brought me on as the second AD on the trailer and then offered me the job as the second AD on the show. And about two or three episodes in, correct me, Betty, the first AD just decided this was not his cup of tea, didn't like the long form format, wanted to go back to commercials. And they kind of asked me if I thought I could do it. And I just was a nervous little kid trying to work my way up in the industry. And I said yes, and sweated bullets the entire time and had no real clue what I was doing. But I took what I learned from being behind the scenes and watching how sets run and how to make them move efficiently. And I just did it by instinct. And as a nervous, sweating AD, it worked out.
0: Well, you all fondly say in the documentary that Wishbone was made with, quote, a bunch of people who didn't know what they were doing. But it didn't necessarily hold you back, right? People's inexperience. How was this a strength for the production and how the crew came together?
8: I think there's a truism in life that a lot of times ignorance truly is bliss. We were all young filmmakers. Many of us were at the start of our careers. I certainly was. I didn't come into this with anything other than I'm employed for a while. This is going to be awesome. So things like Rick and Betty's decision to have me on set instead of just isolating me in a booth, the decisions we made to promote from within, to bring Joey up to AD, you know, nobody told us that we couldn't, so we did. And I think that was a huge dynamic of the way we created the show. I mean, Betty, are you with me on that? Or?
7: Yes, and I would also say there were some of us that had some experience, but in different ways. So I'd been on some features, but more on features as like a production coordinator. And then I was production managing sort of narrative films, but they weren't this type of entertainment. Bert had some experience in films and features as a cinematographer. But what was really unique is what we created was all brand new because it was such a different process. An actor on set with a dog, you know, these two complete stories. This, we called it the fantasy set and the contemporary set. So that's what sort of less experience created a new experience of what worked. So we were just trying to find our way with what worked.
0: I'm just going to take a moment to reintroduce you all. I'm Lake Effect's Audrey Nowakowski speaking with Joey Stewart, Betty Buckley, and Larry Brantley, the team behind the new documentary, What's the Story, Wishbone? So let's talk about production and the scale of production for a moment. We'll start firstly with stories, right? The central line to all these episodes. How did you decide which classic books to make into an episode? Like, did they need certain themes or elements in order to be good candidates?
7: That really is a better question for our showrunner, head writer, Stephanie. But basically, I'll share with you what I know of the process, in that they built lists and we built a research team to look at the books and first of all decide what's in the public domain. Stephanie read every book, then tried to pull themes out of that that could work for the the dog, then try to adapt it. So the most important episode was really the first one, because it sort of made the pattern both on a creative level, and then for me, I could a budget level, and I literally created a pattern budget. So there were a few stories that didn't adapt well for one reason or another. I think one of the ones I've heard Joey and Larry talk about is 20,000 Leagues Under the Sea, which would have been wonderful, but there are limits, right? But we collectively, but really the writing team and Rick guiding all that, did not shy away from things. I mean, look at the themes in Joan of Arc. So it did not shy away from that. So, but there were some books that didn't adapt perfectly. And but how that being said, there were so many more books that we did not get to embrace.
0: Yeah. So with the writing process, the proof of concept was pitched. It was picked up for 5 episodes. And it's like, okay, 40 episodes, please. Was that amount of episodes for a season typical for how kids' shows operated during this time?
7: No.
0: So you're like, okay, I guess we'll do it.
7: I think at the time, I remember what was the norm was 26 episodes for a season.
0: Okay.
7: And a lot of, but again, this kind of came back to, well, we didn't know. Just like Rick said, and I don't know why I said yes, because we did the 5 and then they asked for 35 more. And we were all like, oh my God, you know, but happy, but also blown away. So no, that was not normal.
0: Well, major props to you guys for doing that, because it's the level of detail, everything that was put into it. And I just recall like it was a constant presence right after school for me. And I know during this production, it's very intensive. You're all in this nice kind of production bubble with yourselves. But did you all have a moment of looking around after a work day or in the middle of a set and be like, I think this is going to work. This is special. Like, when did that impact settle in?
8: For me, it happened when we went on tour in support of the show. So right after the first season dropped, Rick and Betty decided that Soccer and I should go on the road in support of the show. So I remember the very first live appearance we ever did to the PBS station in Atlanta, Georgia. And of course, Jackie Captain was there. And there may or may not have been like Mary Criswell or Angie Hughes would have been with me. The level of excitement at that appearance was unbelievable. I was not prepared for it. And all subsequent places where we went, that just kept getting bigger and bigger and bigger. Please keep in mind, this is pre-internet days. This is pre-social media days. So this was becoming a thing simply by dint of the fact that it was airing on PBS stations across the country. So I think we all kind of knew that what we were doing was different. It certainly was something none of us had ever seen in the spectrum of children's television. But again, as you said, we were in our bubble, right? We were just had our heads down making the show. And it, for me, it took getting out on the road to realize, oh, more people than just us are watching. That's awesome.
0: Yeah. How about for you, Joey?
6: I think I didn't realize what it was, what an impact it has until I got off Wishbone and went straight to another show. As an AD, you're working, getting up at 4:30, you're getting on set by 6, you're getting home at 8:30. And, you know, I'd heard from my parents and my family how great they thought the show was, and some magazine articles came out and things like that. But it was not till I immediately jumped to another TV show, might have been Walker, Texas Ranger or something, or another movie, that that's just the main focus of what the crew would say. It was like, oh, my God, you did Wishbone? That's such a fantastic show. And it was one after another after another. So it was really when I jumped onto the next project and heard from the cast and crew from the next project what a big deal it was. And slowly it dawned on me how special it was.
0: And for you, Betty, what was that moment, or what does it continue to mean to you?
7: Well, for one thing, Larry gives me a lot of credit that we had a wonderful marketing team that planned, you know, that tour. And that really blew my mind, because they're basically standing in line to see a dog sit in a chair. <You know? laughs> That really blew my mind. But the Television Critics Award was really special. We were in our bubble, and I remember begging Rick, like, please, can we go see what that is, you know, and get out of the bubble. And that was really amazing. That was really fun. The enduring part of it is the fact that we're here right now, and that what sparked that was some of the Zooms we had during the pandemic, where, and I think Joey, you organized this, where I would be like, there's 30 people that showed up with 30 minutes notice, or 20, or however many it was, but it's like, but it's been forever. And we just kind of wanted to hang out. And I was like, wow. So that's been really great. I mean, I've heard Larry talk about what's the most important thing is friendships that come out of it. I would agree with that. That's really powerful. It was fun being a part of the team. And it's fun knowing that other people enjoyed it as much as I do. When we were filming it, we had one of our crew members has a brew pub, and we were there. And I remember Michael Haynes saying, this is like a family reunion with people you really want to be with. I love that one.
0: Absolutely. So this documentary is marking the 30th anniversary of the show, and Wishbone is truly a cultural phenomenon with so much impact. Everyone who grew up with this show is so excited for this documentary, and just me sharing with people that, oh, I get to talk to the Wishbone people. They're like so excited. Everyone is sending so much love, and thanks for creating one of the most uniquely inspiring children's series of all time. So we all still remember it so well and very fondly. So I just want to give you all so much credit in real time for your impact that you had on us. And it was so heartwarming to have Wishbone back on my screen in some form watching this documentary. So now that my love fest is over, what kind of feelings have you all had putting this documentary together, and how do you hope it resonates with audiences today?
6: I think it was fantastic to put together. It was a joy. And you just, when you're making something, a film, you never know how it's going to hit. Everyone is different. And we didn't know if this would reach 100 people or 1,000 or 100,000. And it's, as it's slowly getting, the word is getting out, the feedback has just been huge and exceptional. And the few people that have been able to see it have just been so gracious with their comments and so positive. It's just fantastic.
8: Go ahead, Betty.
7: Oh, I just want to say props to Joey, because he just really wanted to make this. And I remember at one point he debated, should he direct it? And I was like, I think Larry and I were like, well, absolutely, you know? And so it's just been fun to be a part of a new process, you know, just like creating the show.
8: I will share a story from the only live screening of this film that we've had to date, which was in November of last year, and it was cast and crew only. And Joey worked double overtime to coordinate this, to get us into the Angelica Theater, and sent out all the invites, thinking we'd be lucky if 25, 30 people showed up. The theater sold out, and it was nothing but cast and crew and their family. And wow, that moment where we stood in front of all of our friends, many of whom we hadn't seen in 30 years, that they would come from somewhere, from as far away as California, Kansas City. I mean, they had to be there. They had to be there and be a part of it. that's a big part of the reason why I agreed to co-produce this film, is because it was way past time for every single one of those folks to have their story told. And to lift the curtain up, if you will, and say, yes, this show has a lasting legacy. Yes, kids grew up with a lifelong love of reading. They're passing that on to their children now. Here are the people who made that possible. Stand up and give them some applause. That was it for me. But that was a great question, Audrey.
0: Well, I hope as you guys continue to talk to others and screen this to the wider public that you continue getting the flowers and all the cast and crew behind this, because truly it was such an amazing show that ended too soon. But I say crowdsource to keep this going. If other production companies want to control it, just say the word. We'll rally behind you. But for today, Joey, Betty, and Larry, thank you so much for speaking with me. It was such a joy.
8: Yeah, Audrey, thank you. Thank you very much.
7: Appreciate you.
0: Joey Stewart is the director of the documentary What's the Story, Wishbone? Betty Buckley is a producer, and Larry Brantley is a co-producer of the documentary and the voice of Wishbone. 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That wraps up today's Lake Effect. I'm Audrey Nowakowski. 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
1: Person. Yeah. Like, there's so many things that a lot of people are responsible for. So, you know, that's the way I see it. So.
2: Well, we should say you told us you voted for Trump, but you're also pro-choice. I mean, it's something a lot of Americans have a hard time getting across to other people. I'm not just what you say I am on one side of a line. Look, we're going to be speaking with a career coach. What questions do you have?
1: I wonder about my age as far as the technical field is concerned.
2: Mm-hmm.
1: Because I'm 36.
2: Mm-hmm.
1: You know, technical fields can feel like employers are built around a very specific idea of a new graduate. You know, every semester around graduation time, there's younger grads entering the market. So as a non-traditional student, I sometimes wonder whether employers in that market see my experience as an advantage or as something that makes me harder to place. You can't teach an old dog new tricks.
2: Huh.
1: So that, you know, because, you know, it's tech is very fast moving, and, you know, I came up with a couple ideas, but boy, some of these kids that I went to school with, holy cow, they've got some really good ideas.
2: Well, they're not getting hired either, Joshua. So we will keep that excellent question in mind for Friday's program when we will be speaking to a career coach. Just meantime, Joshua Beach, one thing we've been hearing in other segments we do is somehow find a way to end run that first level, which might be AI looking through resumes, and somehow try to humanize yourself as much as possible so that you are a person and you get to speak to a person somehow. And I wish you all the best. Thank you, Joshua.
1: Thank you very much.
2: And of course, it occurs to me, he's talking to people right now out there. So I hope that they were listening. You're listening to Here and Now.

0: Live from NPR News in Boston, I'm Steve Brown. Iran has denounced U.S. strikes on southern Iran as a sign of bad faith and unreliability amid ongoing negotiations to end the war. The U.S. military described yesterday's strikes as defensive, targeting missile launch sites and boats placing mines. Iran's foreign ministry called the strikes a ceasefire violation and warned Washington of consequences. The strikes occurred after the Speaker of the Iranian Parliament visited Qatar for talks. Negotiations have focused on the Strait of Hormuz, a crucial waterway, and Iran's nuclear program. The South Carolina State Senate has rejected President Trump's push to redraw the state's congressional districts in the hopes Republicans could gain an extra seat. The proposal had passed the South Carolina House last week, but senators today were more skeptical of the effort, worrying the move would backfire and get an extra Democrat elected to the U.S. House. Federal judges have temporarily blocked Alabama's plan to use new congressional districts that could help Republicans win an additional seat in the midterm elections. A three-judge panel in the state's long-running redistricting case issued the ruling today. It blocks, at least temporarily, the state's plan to use a different map in an August 11th special primary. 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
1: 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Michael Fanone was one of the Capitol police officers beaten during the January 6th attacks. He's been outspoken about what happened that day, and now he's speaking out against the Anti-Weaponization Fund. He'll be joining us in 7 minutes to talk more about that during Here and Now on 89.7 WUWM, Milwaukee's NPR.
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2: Texas voters decide who they want as their Republican nominee for the Senate, incumbent John Cornyn or Texas Attorney General Ken Paxton, who was endorsed by President Trump last week. The winner faces off against Democratic nominee James Tallarico in the fall. So who do Texans see as the future of the Republican Party? Hear the results on the next morning edition from NPR News.
0: Wednesday morning, 4 until 9 o'clock on 89.7 WUWM, Milwaukee's NPR.
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0: Live from NPR News in Boston, I'm Steve Brown. President Trump has wrapped up a three-hour visit to Walter Reed National Military Medical Center for what the White House describes as preventative medical and dental exams. In a social media post after today's visit, the 79-year-old Trump said, quote, "Everything checked out perfectly." It was Trump's fourth publicly disclosed medical exam since returning to office 16 months ago. The tradition of the presidential physical goes back decades and offers a glimpse of the chief's fitness, though the White House decides what to reveal. Israel's military is clashing with the Hezbollah militant group along a strategic river in Lebanon. This as Israeli troops push farther north just days before Lebanese and Israeli delegations are set to meet for talks in Washington. The Litani River has been a de facto boundary with areas to the south under Israeli control despite a nominal ceasefire. A spring heat wave is scorching parts of Western Europe, breaking temperature records and triggering government warnings. A temperature of 35 degrees Celsius or 95 Fahrenheit was recorded in London today. 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
1: 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I'm Laurie Jones. American men are leaving the workforce. A recent report shows a historic low, the highest rate of male joblessness since 1948. We're going to ask an economist what's going on in 7 minutes on Milwaukee's NPR.
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1: 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I'm Scott Detrow.
2: And I'm Sasha Pfeiffer. President Trump shook up the Republican Texas Senate primary runoff just after early voting began last week. He endorsed State Attorney General Ken Paxton over longtime incumbent Senator John Cornyn. That intra-party fight could make it tough for Republicans to prevail over Democrats in the midterm election for the Texas Senate seat. Houston Public Media's Andrew Schneider reports.
3: Both candidates made a final campaign swing through the Houston area in the days immediately after the president endorsed Paxton. Speaking in Katy, Texas last Wednesday, Paxton tore into Cornyn's long record of public service.
4: He's been in office for 42 years, since I was in college. Can you name one good accomplishment in those 42 years? I'm really asking. You know, in 12 months plus 14 months, I've never had anybody answer that question.
3: The next day, Cornyn attacked Paxton before a gathering of Houston realtors. He argued the baggage Paxton carries from years of corruption allegations, including a 2023 impeachment trial that ended in acquittal, would hurt the Republicans not only in the Texas general election against the Democratic nominee, State Representative James Tallarico, but across the country.
5: The money that would have to be spent here in Texas to salvage a flawed candidate like Ken Paxton has to come from somewhere, and where it would likely come from is other key Senate races around the country, like Georgia, North Carolina, Michigan, New Hampshire. It would be hundreds of millions of dollars, and there's still a good chance that he would lose.
3: Those charges are mild compared to the language both sides have used in TV commercials and social media ads. Cornyn has repeatedly raised Paxton's marital infidelity as an issue of trust. Paxton's wife is divorcing him on, quote, biblical grounds. Paxton has accused Cornyn, without evidence, of supporting radical Islamists. James Bramble, a retired Army veteran from Cypress, Texas, is a Paxton supporter. He says he'd back Cornyn in the fall if Cornyn wins the primary runoff. But
6: if this is that close of a race, then that's an opportunity for Senator Cornyn to understand Texans are looking for a senator who are going to represent their values, Texas values, and he better do it.
3: Leo Vasquez, a corporate financial consultant in Houston, is voting for Cornyn. He wouldn't say whether he would back Paxton over Tallarico in November if Paxton is the Republican nominee.
7: If Paxton wins, I think the Republicans are going to be in a precarious position. I mean, the only thing benefiting us is that Tallarico seems like just another wingnut candidate way off to the left.
3: The last time a Democrat won a Senate seat from Texas was nearly 40 years ago. Mark Jones of Rice University recently conducted a poll of likely Republican voters. Both candidates have high unfavorability ratings, and he says that suggests supporters of the losing Republican may not back their party's nominee in the fall.
8: Some may not vote, cast a protest vote for Libertarian Ted Brown, and in a few cases even choose James Tallarico.
3: Whoever Republicans choose as their nominee will have less than 5 months before the start of early voting for the general election to make the case why he, and not Tallarico, should be the next U.S. Senator from Texas. For NPR News, I'm Andrew Schneider in Houston.
1: Researchers may be able to start running experiments without ever setting foot in a lab. New technology, including artificial intelligence, is increasingly allowing them to delegate all kinds of tasks, from repetitive lab work to designing experiments. NPR's Katie Riddle visits one company in Boston that is building something called an autonomous lab.
9: The origin story for this company called Ginkgo Bioworks begins with several graduate students from MIT. It was nearly two decades ago. They united around a shared idea.
10: We wanted to make biology easier to engineer, right? We believe that programming cells would ultimately be more important than programming computers.
9: Jason Kelly was one of those students. Now he's one of the company founders. Things like gene editing or testing new molecules typically take many hours of painstaking labor in the laboratory. These scientists wanted to replace the humans doing these tasks with robots. Not everyone believed this idea would work.
10: We were, you know, living on ramen, buying equipment on eBay, and we could not raise venture capital.
9: Then came the AI boom. In 2014, Kelly remembers reading a blog post by someone named Sam Altman, who, of course, went on to found artificial intelligence company OpenAI. Altman saw a way to use AI to automate biotechnology. The two got in touch. Eventually, the Silicon Valley money started flowing. Today, Ginkgo Bioworks labs are in a building overlooking the Boston Harbor. These engineers and researchers believe they are building the science labs of the future.
10: That's done on pipetting robots. I'll show you where we do that.
9: Kelly walks around in his automated lab. Robots encased in glass are all working on separate projects. A big screen shows a color-coded schedule of experiments that will be carried out on this day. A circuit that looks like an oversized toy train track runs through the room, delivering materials from one robot to another.
10: And it pulls plates up. That arm picks up the plate and puts it onto the device.
9: So instructing robots with AI, the scientists do all kinds of work here, like research on new kinds of drugs.
10: So that one there with the deep well, that has usually like actual live cells in it. That's why.
9: Also things like microbes for better fertilizer, creating proteins that will make snow or ice. Much of this work involves using AI to translate directions to the robots. Recently, the scientists here have been taking it a step further, empowering the AI to be the scientist. Reshma Shetty is another of the founders.
11: The really, really wild moment was the first time I saw a lab notebook entry written by the model.
9: Shetty recently worked on a collaboration with OpenAI, the company that created ChatGPT. They gave it a challenge.
11: So we just took off-the-shelf GPT-5 that everybody had access to and just said, like, please design a cell-free protein synthesis reaction. And we had no idea if it would even be able to make protein, right?
9: Usually, they give the AI agents very specific instructions, kind of like giving it a recipe. In this case, they asked ChatGPT to write its own recipe.
11: It was summarizing scientific data, analyzing it, and then actually generating new hypotheses.
9: Shetty says AI has already fundamentally changed the way she practices science.
11: Normally, I actually rush through designing my experiment because I need to get it done so that I can actually do all the pipetting in the lab and set it all up and then get it done before I go home.
9: Now she spends more time designing her experiments so that the robot can do them for her overnight. Some people caution these new scientific freedoms come with risk. Drew Indy studies bioengineering at Stanford.
12: The meta risk is that we delegate science to AI and lose our understanding of how to do science, right?
9: He warns these kinds of labs could someday become available to people with little to no scientific training.
12: I'm not excited about that.
9: Corrupt governments could produce viruses, he says, or create other biosecurity threats. Historically, says Indy, there just haven't been that many people who understand how to manipulate biology. That has made it difficult to weaponize until now.
12: It's been hard for people to really gain control over it. AI could nudge it a little bit more towards concentration of power.
9: Ginkgo Bioworks scientist Jason Kelly agrees. For better or worse, he foresees a day when anyone can work with these bots to run an experiment.
10: And then I do think you'll have like a culture clash coming of what happens when everyday people can ask scientific questions.
9: Questions they will work to answer with assistance from science robots and increasingly robot scientists. Katie Riddle, NPR News, Boston.
13: And I'm Rob Larry, right here in Milwaukee for 89.7 WUWM. Most Jewish people here in the U.S. are of Ashkenazi descent. That means their more immediate ancestors are from Central or Eastern Europe. But the Jewish diaspora also includes Sephardic Jews from Spain and Mizrahi Jews from the Middle East and North Africa. For Jewish American Heritage Month, the Jewish Museum of Milwaukee is bringing visibilities to those diverse identities with a lecture tomorrow from Sarah Levine. She's executive director of Jemena, which stands for Jews Indigenous to the Middle East and North Africa. She told reporter Mayon Silver about some of the history of Middle Eastern and North African Jews.
14: In the early 1940s, with the rise of Arab nationalism and the influence of Nazism into the Middle East and North Africa, anti-Semitism grew and persecution of Jews was used as a legal pretext to ultimately displace, ethnically cleanse, and dispossess close to a million Jews from countries throughout the region. And these are countries that Jewish communities lived in for thousands of years since the Babylonian exile. So since the destruction of the Second Temple by the Romans and then the subsequent taking of Jews from Jerusalem. It's hard for me to answer that question because it's such a big history, but our focus at Gemena is really making sure that people understand what happened to Jews in the Middle East and North Africa in the 20th century.
15: And the experience in a Syrian Jewish household in Brooklyn is going to be different from a Persian Jewish household in Los Angeles and a Bukharian Jewish household in Queens or a Latino Jewish household in South Florida. What are some important things to know about Jewish diversity and the experiences of Middle Eastern and North African Jews in this country?
14: I think what you named is really important to remember. Sephardic and Mizrahi Jews are incredibly diverse. They speak all different languages. They come from all different countries, and all of them have different histories. And there were different push and pull factors that led to their leaving the Middle Eastern countries they had lived in. And they were different by city, by country, by region, by year. So yeah, Syrian Jews have a very different story than Persian Jews.
15: And how does, like, understanding them and learning about them and celebrating their contributions and additions to the culture, how does that help public perception of Jews overall in the world?
14: So the questions around public perception we're constantly grappling with, right? Like, I feel like perception is just projected on us. Like, I think the best example of this is during the Holocaust, Jews were persecuted because they weren't white, right? Like, they weren't considered white, European. And then right now on the far left, we're being called upholders of settler colonialism and white European oppressors. So it's like, these perceptions and projections do not come from us. They come from outside of us. I don't think any Jewish leader or institution can properly address, like, how to change those perceptions other than just educating and sharing the stories of who we are and telling the Jewish story and describing the Jewish people without talking about Jews from the Middle East and North Africa is like reading a book with a missing chapter or missing, like, the first chapter is completely missing because Judaism, Jewish civilization, Jewish peoplehood, all of us, regardless of where we were exiled to, we all come from the same place and we all speak and pray in Hebrew. We all face Jerusalem when we pray, regardless if we're in Yemen, in Iran, in Ukraine, in Ethiopia, in Morocco, in New York City.
13: Sarah Levine is the executive director of Gemena, which stands for Jews Indigenous to the Middle East and North Africa. 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Levine will also be a guest lecturer tomorrow at the Jewish Museum of Milwaukee. And you can also catch more reporting from Mayon on our website.
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16: Texans decide whether they want incumbent John Cornyn or the Trump-backed Ken Paxton as a Republican nominee for the Senate. 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
2: 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I'm Sasha Pfeiffer.
1: And I'm Scott Detrow. For over a decade, Leon Thomas worked behind the scenes in the music business. He wrote songs, learned instruments, produced recordings. Then this track blew up.
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1: Performance of that song at NPR's Tiny Desk won him a Grammy earlier this year for Best R&B Performance. And over the weekend, he was named Breakthrough R&B Artist at this year's American Music Awards. But his first breakthrough in entertainment actually came years ago.

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2: Texas voters decide who they want as their Republican nominee for the Senate, incumbent John Cornyn or Texas Attorney General Ken Paxton, who was endorsed by President Trump last week. The winner faces off against Democratic nominee James Tallarico in the fall. So who do Texans see as the future of the Republican Party? Hear the results on the next morning edition from NPR News.
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4: Keeping you up to date and well-informed, this is 89.7 WUWM, supported by Create Wisconsin, celebrating the Fine Arts Quartet's 80th anniversary featuring Mozart and Beethoven. The final three of six concerts at UWM's Zelazo Center and Recital Hall are May 26th, 28th, and 31st.

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1: Guard confidential and proprietary government information. Now the administration is defining that broadly to include information about internal agency operations and deliberative material that is not publicly available. According to the proposal, agencies would decide for themselves whether to use the NDA, and federal employees would still have the right to disclose information as part of whistleblower complaints. Andrea Hsu, NPR News.
2: Ride-hailing drivers in Massachusetts today are celebrating becoming the industry's first certified labor union from member station WBUR. Andrea Perdomo Hernandez reports.
3: In 2024, voters in Massachusetts approved the right of Uber and Lyft drivers to organize. The measure paved the way for ride-hail drivers, considered independent contractors, to form a union. Now, the app drivers union is formally recognized by the state. Here's Service Employees International Union President April Verrett.
4: This is the starting line. Tomorrow we organize, tomorrow we build more power, and tomorrow we win. History is ours to shape. Now let's go get it.
3: Verrett says the group plans to negotiate pay and work conditions with platforms like Lyft and Uber in the near future.
2: You're listening to NPR News. In New York City, an acclaimed revival of Andrew Lloyd Webber's musical Evita has found a Broadway home. The production, starring Rachel Zegler, will open at the Winter Garden Theater in March. Jeff London reports.
5: Jamie Lloyd's minimalist production, which played a sold-out run at London's Palladium, will start performances at the end of February next year in New York. Rachel Zegler, who won an Olivier playing Ava Perón, will reprise the role here, though not at all performances. Evita will begin its run at the Winter Garden following a fall engagement of Lloyd's production of Shakespeare's Much Ado About Nothing, another London hit, starring Tom Hiddleston and Hayley Atwell. For NPR News, I'm Jeff London in New York.
2: A revered figure in jazz, saxophonist Sonny Rollins, has died at the age of 95 at his home in Woodstock, New York. The legendary tenor sax man was known for his bold tone and constant experimentation. Rollins won multiple Grammy Awards during his career, leaving behind a legacy of innovation and inspiration. He performed for more than 50 years and always considered himself a work in progress. You're listening to NPR News.
6: 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I'm Rob Larry. It's now 4:34. The Milwaukee Public Schools Board will vote this week on the budget for next school year. It plans to cut administrative jobs and add new teaching jobs. But will that actually work to close the budget deficit?
7: The solutions we have been offered have been oversimplified.
6: Education reporter Catherine Kokel will tell us more in exactly 10 minutes.
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9: It's All Things Considered from NPR News. I'm Sasha Pfeiffer.
10: And I'm Scott Detrow. A pivotal U.S. Senate race in Maine is shaping up to be a contest of sharp contrasts. Democratic hopeful Graham Plattner has been barnstorming the state, calling for a radical overhaul of the political system. And Republican incumbent Senator Susan Collins is running on her

0: But late in life, Sonny Rollins also became something like a sage, sharing thoughts and insights that always put things into a broader spiritual perspective. He believed in nonviolence. He believed in the golden rule. He also believed that jazz could be a positive force, one that generations after him will continue to carry forward.
1: That's Nate Chenin. He's the editorial director of WRTI in Philadelphia. Thanks, Nate.
0: Thank you, Sasha.
2: I've spent years studying and playing jazz saxophone, and Sonny Rollins is always one of my favorites. It's 89.7 WUWM. Milwaukee Public Schools is zeroing in on its budget for the upcoming school year, and it includes cutting 260 jobs. The district expects to spend slightly less money next year with a budget of $1.59 billion. MPS is coping with a deficit of nearly $50 million. Education reporter Catherine Kokel has these details.
3: At first glance, a school district proposing a smaller budget may seem refreshing. Milwaukee Public Schools is hoping to shrink its budget for next year by $26.6 million. They hope to address a funding deficit nearly twice that size that's going to carry over from this year. MPS Superintendent Dr. Brenda Caselius made it clear at the district's first budget meeting in January that it cannot continue with business as usual. Here she is.
4: I will also be bringing cuts, deep, deep cuts, into the district, both contracting and also central office and across the board. There's just no way at it.
3: The plan includes eliminating 260 jobs that the district describes as non-classroom positions. That includes cutting 53 assistant principals and more than 50 jobs from the district's central office. In the same document, the district says that it wants to add 150 teaching positions and around 140 paraprofessionals. While existing teachers and their union generally support more help in the classroom, many people have raised serious concerns about how MPS is going to fulfill all these promises. Here's Amanda Seppinen, an MPS parent at a recent budget hearing.
5: If HR has been identified as a weak link in several audits and has been self-reporting a 5 to 6 week process from application to hire, what is the likelihood that HR will have the capacity to complete the hiring process for several hundred more candidates in a shorter window of time? The solutions we have been offered have been oversimplified.
3: Also at issue is the reality that MPS expects its enrollment to drop by more than 4,000 students across its traditional and charter schools next year. That means less money from the state. This spring, school administrators publicly begged the legislature to route some of its $2.5 billion budget surplus to school funding and to a higher reimbursement rate for special education. After that deal fell apart, Caselius joined other school district administrators in urging public officials to go back to the table and reach a new deal that would be funded by the state surplus. Here in Milwaukee, MPS teacher Angela Harris says she feels that MPS is taking the long view in its budget planning.
6: I appreciate that this administration appears to be approaching this budget with a focus on long-term health and sustainability of the district, not just the immediate moment in front of us. Because whether people want to acknowledge it or not, districts all across Wisconsin are facing layoffs, school closures, staffing cuts, enrollment declines, inflation, and serious financial instability. Milwaukee Public Schools is not insulated from those realities.
3: If the district doesn't make huge changes, MPS's projections show that it could face a cumulative deficit of $420 million in the next 5 years. The district attributes that number to what education experts call the perfect storm: rising everyday costs, falling enrollment, and limits on how much state funding the district can get. This proposed budget is also facing major criticism from teachers after the school board approved delaying around half of the annual cost of living raises for employees. Here's how the superintendent explained it.
4: We're investing in our employees with a budget that includes steps and lanes and a 2.63 cost of living increase by January 27th, with half of that, well, about 1.5% coming out in July and another 1.13% coming in January.
3: Combined, those raises reach the maximum amount allowed by state law. The total 2.63% increase matches the rate of inflation. But union members want the full raise to go into effect in July as they face skyrocketing household costs. Milwaukee's Board of School Directors will vote on the budget Thursday night. The meeting begins at 5:30 p.m. Catherine Kochel, 89.7 WUWM, Milwaukee's NPR.
2: 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She was giving us an update on the MPS proposed budget for next year as they navigate their deficit. Find more educational reporting at WUWM.com, Milwaukee's NPR.
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10: 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Exploring her Haitian heritage, the event reflects the museum's renowned Haitian art and Gertrude Abercrombie exhibits. 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
11: 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I'm Scott Detrow.
1: And I'm Sasha Pfeiffer. Today, we return to a story that NPR has been following closely. Ecuadorian fishermen who say a U.S.-flagged vessel attacked them at sea and destroyed their boats. Their allegations come as the U.S. military expands its controversial anti-drug trafficking operations across the Eastern Pacific and Caribbean. The Trump administration insists the operations are legal. Nearly 200 people have been killed and more than 50 strikes targeting vessels that the U.S. says were being used by suspected narco traffickers. NPR's Carrie Kahn reports from Ecuador.
12: In the courtyard of a small hotel off the main coastal strip in Manta, Ecuador, music videos are playing on a TV by the pool. This is as close to water fisherman Johnny Sebastian Palacio says he gets these days. I don't want to go to sea anymore, he says. That was the kind of experience you only want once in your life. Palacio was one of 20 crew members on the Don Maca ship, fishing off the Galapagos Islands in mid-March. His account is similar to stories NPR has heard from other fishermen in at least two other incidents off Ecuador's coast. First, the fishermen describe being followed by a large blue boat flying a U.S. flag. All the while, drones were hovering over us, Palacio says. On March 26th, around 5 p.m., Palacio says he was below deck loading the day's catch into freezers when the first blast hit. I was with a compañero and we just heard boom. I flew in the air and then onto the floor, he says. Jaime Cervantes Macia, the ship's mechanic, was also stunned. I thought the boat's motor had exploded, he says. Then, they say, the men aboard the nearby big blue boat waved them over. They took us on board one by one, says Palacio. They were in camouflage, had assault weapons, and spoke English, according to the fishermen. They cuffed us and put hoods over our heads. I just thought, here they're going to kill us, says Palacios. In another incident, fishermen on the Negra Francisca Duarte told NPR their boat also was attacked, and the crew was taken aboard a U.S. flagged boat and also cuffed and hooded. Ultimately, both crews were handed over to Salvadoran authorities and had to pay their own way home. None of the fishermen have been charged in the U.S., El Salvador, or Ecuador.
13: Es el mismo patrón que existe. Primero la embarcación es avistada por aviones.
12: We have seen the same pattern multiple times, says lawyer Juan Alvia. He represents the crew of a third ship, the Fiorello, which in January also reported being followed by drones while fishing. The Fiorello was found burning off the Galapagos Island. Its 8 crew members have not been heard from since. NPR asked multiple U.S. agencies, including the Southern Command military, to respond to the fishermen's allegations. None did. The search for answers in Ecuador has been equally unsuccessful. NPR asked local port authorities, the defense and foreign ministries, and the president's office, which declined multiple interview requests.
14: We haven't received a report. It wasn't in Ecuadorian waters.
12: This was Ecuador's president, Daniel Noboa, earlier this month in the U.S. at a forum at the Washington, D.C. Atlantic Council. He denied Ecuador had been informed about any incidents, yet also questioned fishermen's motivations and location.
14: In an area that doesn't make any sense that they were fishing. So we need to investigate. We need to know what they were carrying, the characteristics of the boat, the evidence.
12: Noboa, a close Trump ally, did not say whether Ecuador has asked the U.S. for information about the fishermen's claim of mistreatment. Calls seeking clarification from Noboa's office were not returned. Many of the fishermen believe they'll never get answers. Johnny Sebastian Palacio says he's keeping his feet on land for now, farming pigs and soon chickens. I'm just too scared, he says, to go back and fish again. Carrie Kahn, NPR News, Manta, Ecuador.
11: Americans love shrimp. They eat more than 5 pounds per person every single year. Most domestic shrimp comes from the Gulf of Mexico. It's caught by family fishing operations that have worked those waters for generations. But southern shrimpers are now facing a perfect storm, record fuel prices, and a flood of cheap imported shrimp they can't compete against. Drew Hawkins of the Gulf States Newsroom explains.
15: A.C. Cooper is snacking on a chicken wing at the marina in Port Sulphur, Louisiana. He's been shrimping in the Gulf for more than 50 years, but his boat, the Lacey K, named after his wife and daughter, is tied off at the dock. He's not shrimping right now.
16: You can't make enough money during this shrimp season in order to make it all year. So we have to supplement our way of life.
15: Cooper took a second job bringing oil rig workers to and from the platforms out in the Gulf. He calls it his first real job.
16: I just hadn't stopped. I'm just going to continue doing this until something changes.
15: The price of fuel, Cooper says, is making it almost impossible for shrimpers. The war with Iran and the closure of the Strait of Hormuz has sent diesel to over $5 a gallon. Cooper says he has to catch at least 1,000 pounds of shrimp just to break even on fuel costs.
16: 1,000 pounds of shrimp is a lot of shrimp, you know, and depending on the season, sometimes we get a lot and sometimes we don't.
15: And even when shrimpers do go out, they're coming back to a dock where prices have collapsed. Imported shrimp from countries like India and Ecuador have overwhelmed the market. Blake Price is director of the Southern Shrimp Alliance, which lobbies for commercial shrimpers. He says they were already on the ropes when fuel prices started climbing.
17: This industry could absorb an increased fuel cost a lot better if our markets were strong and hadn't been flooded with foreign farm-raised product.
15: Price says last year showed some signs of recovery. Imported shrimp was subject to President Trump's tariffs before they were struck down by the Supreme Court. He says Congress needs to step in and help shrimpers.
17: We're not a group of folks that's asking for checks or a payout. We just want a level playing field.
15: Back at the marina in Port Sulphur, A.C. Cooper says he supports President Trump's broader goals, including preventing Iran from having nuclear weapons.
16: I think everybody, every president from 5 presidents back, been saying they need to do this, and he's the only one that has the ball to do it.
15: But he says shrimpers need help now.
16: Help us with this fuel prices. You know, the fuel prices are going to be just like the farmers. You know, we farmers are the sea.
15: Cooper finishes his chicken and gets back to work, hopping on a boat to ferry another crew of oil rig workers. He says he hopes he can get back to shrimping, to doing what he loves. Until then, the Lacey K remains tied to the dock. For NPR News, I'm Drew Hawkins in Port Sulphur, Louisiana.

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1: I'm Jeremy Hobson. 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
3: Live from NPR News in Culver City, California, I'm Dwayne Brown. Ukraine says it has hit Russian military sites in occupied Ukraine, and in a separate strike shut down an oil refinery in Moscow. NPR's Joanna Kakissis has more from Kyiv.
4: Russian Foreign Minister Sergei Lavrov told Secretary of State Marco Rubio to evacuate the U.S. Embassy in Kyiv.

0: 14 months, I've never had anybody answer that question.
1: The next day, Cornyn attacked Paxton before a gathering of Houston realtors. He argued the baggage Paxton carries from years of corruption allegations, including a 2023 impeachment trial that ended in acquittal, would hurt the Republicans not only in the Texas general election against the Democratic nominee, State Representative James Tallarico, but across the country.
2: The money that would have to be spent here in Texas to salvage a flawed candidate like Ken Paxton has to come from somewhere, and where it would likely come from is other key Senate races around the country, like Georgia, North Carolina, Michigan, New Hampshire. It would be hundreds of millions of dollars, and there's still a good chance that he would lose.
1: Those charges are mild compared to the language both sides have used in TV commercials and social media ads. Cornyn has repeatedly raised Paxton's marital infidelity as an issue of trust. Paxton's wife is divorcing him on, quote, biblical grounds. Paxton has accused Cornyn, without evidence, of supporting radical Islamists. James Bramble, a retired Army veteran from Cypress, Texas, is a Paxton supporter. He says he'd back Cornyn in the fall if Cornyn wins the primary runoff. But
3: if this is that close of a race, then that's an opportunity for Senator Cornyn to understand Texans are looking for a senator who are going to represent their values, Texas values, and he better do it.
1: Leo Vasquez, a corporate financial consultant in Houston, is voting for Cornyn. He wouldn't say whether he would back Paxton over Tallarico in November if Paxton is the Republican nominee.
4: If Paxton wins, I think the Republicans are going to be in a precarious position. I mean, the only thing benefiting us is that Tallarico seems like just another wingnut candidate way off to the left.
1: The last time a Democrat won a Senate seat from Texas was nearly 40 years ago. Mark Jones of Rice University recently conducted a poll of likely Republican voters. Both candidates have high unfavorability ratings, and he says that suggests supporters of the losing Republican may not back their party's nominee in the fall.
5: Some may not vote, cast a protest vote for Libertarian Ted Brown, and in a few cases even choose James Tallarico.
1: Whoever Republicans choose as their nominee will have less than 5 months before the start of early voting for the general election to make the case why he, and not Tallarico, should be the next U.S. Senator from Texas. For NPR News, I'm Andrew Schneider in Houston.
6: Researchers may be able to start running experiments without ever setting foot in a lab. New technology, including artificial intelligence, is increasingly allowing them to delegate all kinds of tasks, from repetitive lab work to designing experiments. NPR's Katie Riddle visits one company in Boston that is building something called an autonomous lab.
7: The origin story for this company called Ginkgo Bioworks begins with several graduate students from MIT. It was nearly two decades ago. They united around a shared idea.
8: We wanted to make biology easier to engineer, right? We believe that programming cells would ultimately be more important than programming computers.
7: Jason Kelly was one of those students. Now he's one of the company founders. Things like gene editing or testing new molecules typically take many hours of painstaking labor in the laboratory. These scientists wanted to replace the humans doing these tasks with robots. Not everyone believed this idea would work.
8: We were, you know, living on ramen, buying equipment on eBay, and we could not raise venture capital.
7: Then came the AI boom. In 2014, Kelly remembers reading a blog post by someone named Sam Altman, who, of course, went on to found artificial intelligence company OpenAI. Altman saw a way to use AI to automate biotechnology. The two got in touch. Eventually, the Silicon Valley money started flowing. Today, Ginkgo Bioworks labs are in a building overlooking the Boston Harbor. These engineers and researchers believe they are building the science labs of the future.
8: That's done on pipetting robots. I'll show you where we do that.
7: Kelly walks around in his automated lab. Robots encased in glass are all working on separate projects. A big screen shows a color-coded schedule of experiments that will be carried out on this day. A circuit that looks like an oversized toy train track runs through the room, delivering materials from one robot to another.
8: And it pulls plates up, That arm picks up the plate and puts it onto the device.
7: So instructing robots with AI, the scientists do all kinds of work here, like research on new kinds of drugs.
8: So that one there with the deep well, that has usually like actual live cells in it. That's why.
7: Also things like microbes for better fertilizer, creating proteins that will make snow or ice. Much of this work involves using AI to translate directions to the robots. Recently, the scientists here have been taking it a step further, empowering the AI to be the scientist. Reshma Shetty is another of the founders.
9: The really, really wild moment was the first time I saw a lab notebook entry written by the model.
7: Shetty recently worked on a collaboration with OpenAI, the company that created ChatGPT. They gave it a challenge.
9: So we just took off-the-shelf GPT-5 that everybody had access to and just said, like, please design a cell-free protein synthesis reaction. And we had no idea if it would even be able to make protein, right?
7: Usually, they give the AI agents very specific instructions, kind of like giving it a recipe. In this case, they asked ChatGPT to write its own recipe.
9: It was summarizing scientific data, analyzing it, and then actually generating new hypotheses.
7: Shetty says AI has already fundamentally changed the way she practices science.
9: Normally, I actually rush through designing my experiment because I need to get it done so that I can actually do all the pipetting in the lab and set it all up and then get it done before I go home.
7: Now she spends more time designing her experiments so that the robot can do them for her overnight. Some people caution these new scientific freedoms come with risk. Drew Indy studies bioengineering at Stanford.
10: The meta risk is that we delegate science to AI and lose our understanding of how to do science, right?
7: He warns these kinds of labs could someday become available to people with little to no scientific training.
10: I'm not excited about that.
7: Corrupt governments could produce viruses, he says, or create other biosecurity threats. Historically, says Indy, there just haven't been that many people who understand how to manipulate biology. That has made it difficult to weaponize until now.
10: It's been hard for people to really gain control over it. AI could nudge it a little bit more towards concentration of power.
7: Ginkgo Bioworks scientist Jason Kelly agrees. For better or worse, he foresees a day when anyone can work with these bots to run an experiment.
8: And then I do think you'll have like a culture clash coming of what happens when everyday people can ask scientific questions.
7: Questions they will work to answer with assistance from science robots and increasingly robot scientists. Katie Riddle, NPR News, Austin.
11: And I'm Rob Larry for A9.7 WUWM here in Milwaukee. Most Jewish people here in the U.S. are of Ashkenazi descent. Now that means that their immediate ancestors are from Central or Eastern Europe. But the Jewish diaspora also includes Sephardic Jews from Spain and Mizrahi Jews from the Middle East and North Africa. For Jewish American Heritage Month, the Jewish Museum of Milwaukee is bringing visibility to those diverse identities with a lecture tomorrow from Sarah Levine. She's executive director of GEMONA, which stands for Jews Indigenous to the Middle East and North Africa. She told reporter Mayan Silver about some of the history of Middle Eastern and North African Jews.
12: In the early 1940s, with the rise of Arab nationalism and the influence of Nazism into the Middle East and North Africa, anti-Semitism grew and persecution of Jews was used as a legal pretext to ultimately displace, ethnically cleanse, and dispossess close to a million Jews from countries throughout the region. And these are countries that Jewish communities lived in for thousands of years since the Babylonian exile, so since the destruction of the Second Temple by the Romans and then the subsequent taking of Jews from Jerusalem. It's hard for me to answer that question because it's such a big history, but our focus at GEMONA is really making sure that people understand what happened to Jews in the Middle East and North Africa in the 20th century.
13: And the experience in a Syrian Jewish household in Brooklyn is going to be different from a Persian Jewish household in Los Angeles and a Bukharian Jewish household in Queens or a Latino Jewish household in South Florida. What are some important things to know about Jewish diversity and the experiences of Middle Eastern and North African Jews in this country?
12: I think what you named is really important to remember. Sephardic and Mizrahi Jews are incredibly diverse. They speak all different languages. They come from all different countries, and all of them have different histories And there were different push and pull factors that led to their leaving the Middle Eastern countries they had lived in. And they were different by city, by country, by region, by year. So yeah, Syrian Jews have a very different story than Persian Jews.
13: And how does, like, understanding them and learning about them and celebrating their contributions and additions to the culture, how does that help public perception of Jews overall in the world?
12: The questions around public perception we're constantly grappling with, right? Like, I feel like perception is just projected on us. Like, I think the best example of this is during the Holocaust, Jews were persecuted because they weren't white, right? Like, they weren't considered white, European. And then, right now on the far left, we're being called upholders of settler colonialism and white European oppressors. So it's like, these perceptions and projections do not come from us. They come from outside of us. I don't think any Jewish leader institution can properly address, like, how to change those perceptions other than just educating and sharing the stories of who we are and telling the Jewish story and describing the Jewish people without talking about Jews from the Middle East and North Africa is like reading a book with a missing chapter or missing, like the first chapter is completely missing. Because Judaism, Jewish civilization, Jewish peoplehood, all of us, regardless of where we were exiled to, we all come from the same place. And we all speak and pray in Hebrew. We all face Jerusalem when we pray, regardless if we're in Yemen, in Iran, in Ukraine, in Ethiopia, in Morocco, in New York City.
11: 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Levan will also be lecturing tomorrow at the Jewish Museum of Milwaukee, and you can catch more reporting at WUWM.com.
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3: 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I'm Sasha Pfeiffer.
4: And I'm Scott Detrow. For over a decade, Leon Thomas worked behind the scenes in the music business. He wrote songs, learned instruments, produced recordings. Then this track blew up.
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4: 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And over the weekend, he was named Breakthrough R&B Artist at this year's American Music Awards. But his first breakthrough in entertainment actually came years ago.

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1: I'm Jeremy Hobson. 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
5: In Los Angeles, I'm Kai Rizdal. 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
1: This final note on the way out, in which history continues to be cool. The Dow Jones Industrial Average turned 130 years old today. 1896, Charles Dow is the guy who started it. 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We covered that when we were there. Jordan Manji, Zunil Maharaj, Janet Wynn, Olga Oxman, and Virginia K. Smith are the digital team. I'm Kai Rizdahl. We will see you tomorrow, everybody. 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
5: From 89.7 WUWM Milwaukee's NPR, this is Lake Effect. I'm Audrey Nowakowski. Today, we'll explore the Jewish diaspora for Jewish American Heritage Month. Then we'll get an update on the dogs who've been removed from the Wisconsin breeding facility, Ridgeland Farms.
6: We're finding that their needs vary. Some of them need longer foster care or need treatment for medical issues. And some of them have gone up into adoption rather quickly.
5: Plus, PBS Kids Rejoice. We're talking about Wishbone and the new documentary exploring the beloved show that introduced classic literature to an entire generation.
7: Yes, this show has a lasting legacy. Yes, kids have grew up with a lifelong love of reading. They're passing that on to their children now. Here are the people who made that possible. Stand up and give them some applause.
5: All that's coming up on Lake Effect, but first, here are today's headlines.
8: Live from NPR News in Washington, I'm Ryland Barton. Federal judges are temporarily blocking Alabama's new congressional map, which was designed to benefit Republicans in the midterm elections. Troy Public Radio's Joey Hudson reports.
9: The three-judge panel issued a preliminary injunction preventing the state from switching maps. This comes as several southern states consider new voting districts after a Supreme Court ruling on April 29th. Which struck down Louisiana's congressional map, creating a second majority black district as a, quote, unconstitutional racial gerrymander. Alabama Attorney General Steve Marshall has praised the Supreme Court ruling.
10: My job in this office was to put the legislature in the best possible legal position to draw a congressional map that favors Republicans 7-0.
9: Similar redistricting efforts in other Republican-led states have also faced legal challenges. For NPR News, I'm Joey Hudson in Troy, Alabama.
8: The Trump administration is proposing a new government-wide non-disclosure agreement for federal employees. NPR's Andrea